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I always like starting off with a good groove. Who doesn't like a good groove? We started off the show tonight with Laura Mvula and Let Me Fall. I get asked about that song a lot. Following Laura Mvula, we heard a track called Water Me Down from Vagabond. And then we heard a fantastic spoken word piece from the British artist Kay Tempest called More Pressure. We followed Kay Tempest up with a little thievery corporation and a song called Shadows of Ourselves. Then we ended up that set with a little Baby Girl and Cheb Mama, a song called Mama, had a similar groove to it that Laura Mvula had. Well, if you're just tuning in, you're listening to Five Corners. I'm your host, Lawrence Lazar. It's time for our weekly ritual, the cover of the week. And for this week's cover, we have a track that was recorded under three different names and hit the Billboard Top 10 three times in three different decades by three different artists. Don't worry, don't expect you to know the answer, but just found that very interesting trivia. I'll just give you the answer for our cover of the week. We're going to hear a cover of the song that was first made famous by the Weavers back in the early 50s. And this is Ima Sumac with Wimowe.

I've been everywhere. I've been all over the world talking about Jesus. And I'm not ashamed. I want everybody in here tonight to put your hands together and go along with me while I tell you, if I

ride on the gospel train there for set number two. We start things off with our cover of the week with Ima Sumac, legendary Peruvian performer, and her cover of Uimahue, originally known as Mbube. Song was first recorded in South Africa as Mbube by Solomon Linda in 1939, then became a top 10 hit for the Weavers in 1952. Then later, became a hit in 1960 by the Tokens during the folk scare of the 60s. And then one more time, became a hit under the name The Lion Sleeps Tonight by Robert John, 1972. So three different artists, three different decades, same song. After Ima Sumac in Uimahue, we heard another cover of the Weavers. So two covers, one set. That was If I Had a Hammer by the Blind Boys of Alabama. After that, we heard the great Sister Rosetta Tharpe, the gunslinging godmother of rock and roll, Up Above My Head. And you got to go find the video for that. Just do search for Sister Rosetta Tharpe, Up Above My Head. It's her leading a gospel choir with her and her electric guitar. And then we followed that up with the Golden Gate Quartet, God Almighty's Gonna Strike You Down. And then we ended up that set with another Weaver song, voice, baritone voice of Lee Hayes of the Weavers, one of the co-writers of If I Had a Hammer. You heard, I Got a Home in That Rock. We've got time for one last set here on Five Corners. We're going to start off set number three, the new track from the mask-wearing guy, Orville Peck, who's now become a Broadway star. He's got a new album out. There's a track from it called Too Little, Too Late.

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1: Well, sometimes the music goes where it wants to go. The set took a turn somewhere in the middle. We started things off with Orville Peck, Too Little Too Late. His newest single just came out. After Orville Peck, we heard something from Pokey Lafarge, another contemporary artist that has that retro sound. We heard his song called Bluebird. After that, we heard a group called Southern Culture on the Skids. And this is where the set took a turn. We heard Camel Walk. And heard that Little Debbie line, and just had to follow that up with NRBQ, their song RC Colon and Moon Pie. After NRBQ, we heard Buck Owens, the great guitar player, and his song Hot Dog. Most of us know Buck Owens from his time on Hee Haw, which is a shame because he was one of the great Nashville guitar players. And then we ended up that set with a song from Louis Armstrong, Cheesecake. And don't get mad at me, because that's an earworm. And you might be singing around the house, just walking around singing the Cheesecake song. Well, that brings us to a close of this week's edition of Five Corners. I'm your host and best friend, Lawrence Lazar. And we've got time for one last song, because there's always time for one last song. And we're going to go out this week with a new track from an artist named Dory Collar, who's been a backbone of the Northern California music scene for many, many years. This comes from his brand new album, The Great Unknown. I just happened to grow up with Dory Collar in the small town of Croton on Hudson, New York. So we're playing one of our hometown heroes. And this track from Dory also features another one of our hometown heroes. That is the great saxophone player, Premick Russell Tubbs, who, just saying, yes, he played with Whitney Houston. Yes, he has recorded on over 300 albums. Yes, he is one of the best in the business, but he was my saxophone teacher when I was 13 years old. True. He was performing with John McLaughlin and the Mob Vision Orchestra and teaching me tenor saxophone. Anyway, well, we'll just go out with this great song from Dory Collar called The Great Unknown, and I will talk to you next week.

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That is trumpeter Maynard Ferguson and his big band from the Storm recording and his version of Take the A-Train, featuring Ron Pedley on the piano and Chris Brayman on the trombone. Welcome to Big Bands and Jazz here on WUWF. I'm Dale Regal. Coming up, we'll hear some new recordings from guitarist Dave Stryker. We'll also hear from the Flying Horse Big Band and Sam Pilnick's No Net Project. Here's a new one. This is from a group that calls themselves the Jones Factor, led by trombonist John Fumasoli. Their new recording is called Not Sure. From it, here's the tune Sail Away.

That is from the debut recording from a brand new big band, the Vancouver Jazz Orchestra, and the tune, As Luck Would Have It.

Recording is on Cellar Music, and it is the Vancouver Jazz Orchestra meets Brian Charette. And we started out that set with a group that calls themselves the Jones Factor, led by trombonist John Fumasoli. A 10-piece group with a couple of saxes, a couple of trumpets, trombone, French horn, and rhythm section. We heard a Tom Harrell tune called Sail Away. Big bands of jazz here on WUWF 88.1 FM, online at wuwf.org. Here's another little big band. This is led by saxophonist, composer, and arranger Sam Pilnick. The Sam Pilnick No Net Project. And music of Thelonious Monk, the tune Panonica.

Mel Torme here on WUWF with a medley of two tunes, When You Wish Upon a Star and I'm Wishing. I recorded back in 1988 actually, in California with the Marty Paich Dectet. Mel Torme singing right here on WUWF. In the middle of the set, a new recording from guitarist Dave Stryker with his trio of Jared Gold on the organ, McClenty Hunter on the drums, recorded at the famous Van Gelder Recording Studio in Englewood Cliffs, New Jersey. Dave Stryker blew fire the new recording, and from it, we heard The Folks Who Live on the Hill. Sam Pilnick's No Net Project started us out. Sam featured on the tenor sax on the Thelonious Monk ballad, Panonica. I'm Dale Regal. It is Big Bands and Jazz on WUWF 88.1 FM. Online at wuwf.org, with quite a few new releases tonight, including the next two tunes. We start out with Joe Magnarelli from his new Decidedly So recording, featuring trombonist Steve Davis with pianist Jeremy Manassia, bassist Clovis Nicholas, drummer Rodney Green. Joe Magnarelli and friends with the tune DJ.

That is from the album Rhythm People by Eddie Allen's Push. Eddie plays the trumpet, and the other frontline players included Steve Turay on the trombone, Jonathan Bechet on the tenor sax. Eddie Allen's Push, Eddie wrote the tune, Daybreak. In the middle of the set, we heard from just a run-of-the-mill gig done in New York City by Charlie Apicella and Iron City. It's just a regular night in the club, but somebody was recording the set off the soundboard, and it turned out really fine. So they released this live in New York City recording. Charlie Apicella and Iron City in the middle of the set with the tune 64 Cadillac. And we started out with another New York City musician, trumpeter Joe Magnarelli, from his Decidedly So recording. We heard the tune DJ. I'm Dale Regal. Got big bands and jazz continuing until 10 o'clock tonight right here on WUWF. Let's end up this hour with a little bit more of the Vancouver Jazz Orchestra, this time a composition titled Oh Brother.

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That is the Stan Kenton Orchestra starting us out this hour on Big Bands and Jazz from the Kenton 76 LP, Mark Taylor's tune, Samba de Haps. Welcome to another hour of Big Bands and Jazz here on WUWF. I'm Dale Rico. Let's continue in a Latin style with the Airmen of Note from their fine recording Around the Horn, celebrating the music of South America. Here's a composition titled Mi Bombón.

That is bassist and composer Carl Ross from his nice new recording Distant Colors, featuring Ray Smith on the flute on that tune Trinijazz. In the middle of the set, a little bit of fusion from trumpeter Glenn Makos and Brew from their Erosic recording. We heard the tune titled Liquid Sunshine. And we started out with the Airmen of Note from their recording Around the Horn, the tune Mi Bonbon. Big Bands and Jazz here on WUWF with me, Dale Regal. And up next, the Flying Horse Big Band from their most recent recording, Unbridled. It's a big band that's at the University of Central Florida. Jeff Rupert, the leader of the group. And for this edition of the recording, of their recordings, George Garzone joins them as the tenor sax soloist. Here they are with the tune Reflections.

That's another track from the new recording from trumpeter Glenn Makos and Brew. Erosic, the title of the album, and that ballad called Sunflower Morning also featured Victor Lynn on the Fender Rhodes electric piano. And we heard from the Flying Horse Big Band with George Garzon featured on tenor saxophone, the ballad Reflections by Lalo Schifrin. The Flying Horse Big Band from their most recent recording, Unbridled. I'm Dale Regal. It is Big Bands and Jazz on WUWF 88.1 FM, online at wuwf.org. We'll hear from the Vancouver Jazz Orchestra coming up in this set, but first, it is the Jones Factor, a 10-piece big band led by trombonist John Fumasoli. And he also wrote this tune, and he's featured on it. This is called Not Sure.

That is a brand new big band, the Vancouver Jazz Orchestra, founded by sax player James Danderfer. Their new recording is Vancouver Jazz Orchestra meets Brian Charette. Brian playing the Hammond B3 organ on that composition, a Latin tune titled Lado a Lado. The Vancouver Jazz Orchestra here on WUWF. We started out with a group called the Jones Factor, led by trombonist John Fumasoli. He also wrote the tune Not Sure, which is the title track from their brand new recording. I'm Dayo Regal, Big Bands and Jazz, here for a few more minutes on WUWF 88.1 FM, online at wuwf.org. Coming up shortly, American Roots. Right now, we'll end up with a little bit of the sounds of the University of North Florida Jazz Ensemble. This is an older recording back when Rich Madison was the leader of the ensemble. Here's a great swinging, up-tempo version of the tune, The Song Is You.

0: Hi, this is Nick Forster. You know, every week in E-Town, we try to feature musicians who represent different styles and traditions. We invite them to come together at the end of the show to play some music that they figure out the day of the show. We share some great stories about people doing amazing things in their communities. And in general, we just try to remind everyone that we're all connected through music. 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

0: recognition of her music, which has earned several Grammys and a place in the Country Music Hall of Fame, and her personal style, big hair, makeup, high heels, voluptuous hair. That music and that style developed in a place that's still precious to her, her childhood home.
1: I grew up in the Great Smoky Mountains of East Tennessee, way up in a holler, in a family of 12 children. There's 6 girls and 6 boys in my family, and most of my mother's people were very musical, and I grew up singing in the church. And my folks were always singing the old mountain music, the old folk songs from the old world, English, Irish, Welsh, all that stuff. And then with the gospel mixed with the bluegrass. So we kind of had a good mixture up there in the Smoky Mountains.
0: Now, if the mixture was so great back home, what is it that made you want to leave there and go out into the broader world?
1: Money and dreams and traveling. Actually, I loved my home in the Smoky Mountains. We were very poor, and I had no fear of going out in the world because I figured, well, you know, I couldn't be any poorer than I had been growing up there in the Smokies. And plus, I had a pretty outgoing personality, and I just really thought that I could actually make a living doing it. Most of my people had, you know, it was mostly a hobby. They did other jobs and would sing on weekends or wherever they could, or sing at church. But I just really thought that I might make a living out of it and make a career out of it, which I have done now. I've been doing this for a long, long time.
0: Though it doesn't look like it.
1: Well, thank you. You can't see me on the radio.
0: Well, the family that was so supportive of you with all the great music you grew up with, were they also supportive of the idea of a young lady in the family traveling out and off into the big world?
1: Well, that's a good question. No, they weren't too excited about that. My mother was always very good with all of us children. She allowed us all to have our own personality, and she encouraged us to have our own dreams. She trusted me a great deal, but my daddy was scared to death that I'd get out in the world, especially being a girl, and something bad would happen to me. And it wasn't that he didn't trust me. He didn't trust the world or the people in it. I'm sure they worried a lot. But like I say, they also trusted me and prayed a lot, I'm sure. Mm-hmm. But I can only imagine what it would be like to see a child head out like that. I don't have children of my own, but I can only imagine, you know, how it would be to turn loose of your kids like that.
0: Well, I would assume early on, though, they could hear you when you were on the radio in Knoxville and on local TV and, of course, the Opry later on. So even without a phone call, they could probably know that you were making your way.
1: Well, we didn't have a phone back then, so I didn't make many phone calls back home, but I used to write a lot of postcards from any place that I was just so they'd know I was okay. As a few years went by, they saw that I had made a right decision for me, and they're very proud of me, and I'm proud of the fact that they are proud of me.

0: Can we talk about girl power and country music for a moment here? Is it something you intended to do, to make a statement for women in country music, or did it just kind of happen?
1: Well, it's always served me well, being a girl. I guess, you know, I always knew how to talk to men, how to be with men, how to deal with men, because I have my father and I have six brothers, so I know the true nature of, you know, of men, and I'm not afraid of them, and I'm very secure in who I am, and I just always felt like I am a girl, and I sing, and I write, and I think I'm good enough to make it, and I did, and I'm very happy, and I feel real good when other girls, young girls especially, come up and say that I've been an inspiration. I guess I was so dumb in country, I didn't know it couldn't be done until I had it done, as they say. I just didn't let anything stop me. And I have, like you say, worked with a lot of wonderful women, Tammy and Loretta when we did Honky Tonk Angels, Linda and Emmy. The two trio albums that we've done are two of my favorite things I've ever done. And so I'm glad to be a girl. I've always said it's a good thing. The way I look, if I hadn't been a girl, I'd have definitely been a drag queen.
0: Your look is not exactly the stereotype of the demure mountain lady in a flower dress. Over the years, you've had a pretty flashy kind of look.
1: Well, yeah, I have, and that's, you asked me real early on in this interview why I got out of the Smoky Mountains. I had to get out. They ran me out because of the way I looked, because I refused to wear that flowery dress and look like everybody else. Now, actually, it was just a country girl's idea of glamour and how to look. I had been impressed in my very young life by what they called the town tramp in our town. I didn't know what that word meant. But this woman used to wear these short skirts, and on Saturdays I'd see her. She had these red fingernails, and she wore high heels, and her hair was bleached peroxide, and she wore red lipstick. And I just thought she was the prettiest thing I'd ever seen. And I always tell the story, and I'd say, "Oh, she is so pretty." And Mama said, "Don't look at her. She ain't nothing but trash." And I said, "Well, that's exactly what I want to be when I grow up." So that's exactly how I looked. And I just had an outgoing personality, and I felt like I could carry that off. And it's just like painting with crayons and paints to me. And I just feel happier when I'm all primped up and made up and over-exaggerated.
0: And you have outlasted the critics.
1: Well, you know, I do know how I look, and I like the way that I look, because that's the way I'm most comfortable, because I'm certainly not a natural beauty. So I'm just
0: comfortable. I might have to dispute that.
1: Oh, it's true. I'm not. You ain't never seen me natural. How would you know? And you never will. There's no such thing as natural beauty. Uh-huh. It's my line from Steel Magnolias when I was a beautician. But anyway, I just really enjoy the way I look, because I'm short, so I always wore the high heels so I'd be taller. I had a little short, fat finger, so I wear long nails, so my hands would look longer. My hair never would do what I wanted it to do, so I either wore pieces or wigs. So it's like I just always took all my negatives and turned them into positives, and I'm happy, and I've made a good living doing it.
0: Well, I like all the Dolly's Beauty Secrets segment here of American Roots.
1: Well, thank you. I always say I look totally artificial, but I like to believe that I'm totally real. And somewhere in there, I think people sense that I'm not as artificial as I look, and so they let me get away with it. So as long as I guess if I can write decent songs and do decent work and treat people good, shouldn't matter how I look.
0: Speaking with Dolly Parton about her outlook and her look, one of my favorite Dolly songs is Coat of Many Colors.

0: 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And if you like the music, tell all your friends. But if you don't like the music, don't tell nobody.
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0: trumpeter Clifford Brown, one of the shining lights of bebop in the mid-1950s. Sadly, he died in a car accident when he was just 25. Weird Brown's own composition, Joy Spring, recorded in Los Angeles, 1954. Our program is produced in collaboration with our colleagues in the School of Liberal Arts at Tulane University in New Orleans, and with support from the National Endowment for the Arts, the New Orleans Tourism Culture Fund, and Jim Hart in Chicago. 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That's where all of our programs and interviews stream. 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Stick with us to hear more about the late Dolly Parton's American Roots. That's coming up after the break. We'll also hear from the late country music historian Charles Wolfe about the ballads and songs of the Appalachian South. I'm Nick Spitzer, and this is American Roots from PRX, Public Radio Exchange.
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0: This is American Roots with an archival program featuring Dolly Parton that originally aired in 2000. Dolly passed away on August 25 at age 80.

Dolly Parton with her one-time partner, Porter Wagoner. Almost sounding like a soul duet there. Better Move It On Home. She'd been singing with Porter in the studio since 1967 and also on his television show. And since then, she's continued to sing duets, choosing a wide variety of partners, including Alison Krauss, Linda Ronstadt, Emmylou Harris, even Boy George. We'll talk with Dolly Parton about her music and all of her musical friends later in this hour of American Roots. But first, we've got a few other famous duets, including Ray Charles and Betty Carter, teaming up in 1961 on the song Side by Side.

0: Dolly Parton's album, The Grass is Blue, in 1999, recalled her bluegrass roots and the music she sang when she started her radio career. Dolly first stepped behind the microphone at a young age.
1: Well, as a matter of fact, the first show that I ever was on when I started on radio and television at age 10, it was on a show called The Cass Walker Show. And he owned a chain of supermarkets there, and he had a house band, and we had a theme song. And this started out every day. It was like a, pick up the morning paper when it hits the street. Cass Walker's prices, they just can't be beat. Get that Blue Band coffee and you want some more. Do your grocery shopping at the Cass Walker store. And then they'd say, say it again, Dolly. And I'd go, do your grocery shopping at the Cass Walker store.
2: Ooh, good stuff.
1: So I never forgot the theme song. Of course, everybody on the whole show would sing it, like the band would kick in. Actually, by the way, it was a pretty good bluegrass band at that time, so bluegrass was not new to me when I decided to record this Grass is Blue album that I have out now that I'm so proud of.
3: Well, about your brand new record here, this record, it seems to be one where you're not only singing about home in some cases, but you're playing an updated version of some of the styles of the roots music you grew up with.
1: Well, actually, a lot of the songs on the Grass is Blue album, I grew up singing on the radio and television. Mm-hmm. Songs like I Wonder Where You Are Tonight and Cash on the Barrelhead and I'm Gonna Sleep with One Eye Open. You know, these were great songs. And then we also brought in, as you mentioned, some other songs that we kind of updated. Some songs that were actually not traditional bluegrass songs, like Billy Joel's song, Traveling Prayer. I just loved that song. And every time I would hear that song years ago when it first came out, I just thought, boy, that'd make a great bluegrass song. And then songs like Silver Dagger and a few things that actually that was more of a folk song that I thought would lend itself well mm-hmm. to that. But we were true to the sound, using only acoustic instruments with all these great musicians in their form of true bluegrass.

0: I noticed you also have your old buddy Johnny Cash, one of his tunes there.
1: I love Johnny Cash. Johnny Cash was the first man I ever saw that I knew what sex appeal was. When I was just a young girl, I went to Nashville, and that's when Johnny was all drugged up and all that. But he was young, and he was skinny, and he was just strange and weird, and I loved his voice. So he was my first crush in the business, so I kind of always followed him. But I loved his sound, loved his writing, and that song that I recorded of his, I Still Miss Someone. I think he wrote it with his brother. And I just always thought someday I'm going to record that song.

0: Now, Silver Dagger, you mentioned it as a folk song. Is that something you learned later?
1: My mother used to sing all these old-time sad, sad songs, and Silver Dagger was one of them. And I'm not certain of the origin of that, but I would venture to guess that that's English. And I know it's from the old world, and I know it's a couple of hundred years old because we've heard it forever. Mm-hmm. But my mother used to sing it, and I had always loved it.

0: is it that you end up getting in the character of some of these sad songs? I mean, Silver Dagger is sort of love and death there, and very sad.
1: Well, I like to be happy if I can be, and I was born with a happy heart, but I'm an extremely sensitive person, and things touch me really deep, and I think growing up, hearing all those sad old songs that Mama used to sing, and when Mama was sick and pregnant and stuck back there in the mountains, and I would feel her sadness, and I just love to sing sad songs because they seem to come out of me so good because I really feel them. And when I'm singing it, the reason it sounds so real is because I'm living it.

0: got on my album of The Grass Is Blue, I tried very hard to find a way to weave in some of that Bill Monroe yodeling. I know I did it on Train Train. I got that So anyway, I think Bill would be real proud of it. In fact, I bet he's probably heard it up there where he is.
1: Dolly Parton yodeling her way back home.

country music is also full of those sad songs that Dolly Parton spoke about. One particularly grim variety is the murder ballad, and we'll have more about that a little later in the hour. For now, though, here's a classic example of the genre, the Louvin Brothers with Knoxville Girl on American Roots.

The Louvin Brothers with the graphic song, The Knoxville Girl. We'll be back in a minute with Murder Ballads and Other Sad Tales on American Roots.

0: This is American Roots. I'm Nick Spitzer. Tales of tragedy, love gone awry, and crimes of passion have been passed along for hundreds of years by ballads, narrative songs. We wanted to know why and called Charles Wolfe, a professor at Middle Tennessee State University.
1: Well, a ballad by definition is simply a song that tells a story. It can be any kind of a narrative, but in the Anglo-American tradition, which is the tradition that gave rise to country music, it's almost always a ballad about relationships. When people look at modern country music and you hear about cheating songs or you hear about people seeking revenge, the essential elements of a lot of folk and country music do go far back into the distant past of traditionalism.
0: Now, we heard The Knoxville Girl by the Lubin Brothers a few minutes ago. That's an awfully bloody song.
1: Many of those early ballads were full of violence. You can look at things like the original Pretty Polly. That's about a serial killer. Some of these older songs take violence so much for granted that it's just part and parcel of them.
0: Now, Pretty Polly, was that song so violent back across the Atlantic?
1: Pretty Polly is one of those songs that if you wanted to explain the difference between American ballads and British ballads, that would be the one I would use. In the British ballad, Pretty Polly becomes pregnant. Her lover goes out in the woods, digs her grave, takes her out there, hits her over the head with a shovel, buries her in a shallow grave, and then he tries to escape to Australia. But as the ship is sailing on the briny sea, Pretty Polly's ghost, with the baby in her arms, rises up out of the ocean and grabs him, and as the ballad says, tears him all in three. So you've got this supernatural revenge going on in the British version. In the American version, he takes her into the woods, hits her on the head with a shovel, buries her in a shallow grave, walks away, and the last line of the song is something like, "It leaves her alone with the wild birds to mourn," and that's it. In other words, in American ballads and murder ballads, when you kill somebody and you hit them on the head with a shovel, they stay dead.

0: 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I mean, I think that. But you might learn something that does.
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Grab what you need to enjoy the new music, and we'll get started right away. The playlist is already posted, and my first cup of coffee is already half gone. It must be showtime. Sean Mason is a name you know by now. His work with singers Samara Joy and Catherine Russell, his groundbreaking recording with Lincoln Center's first poet-in-residence, Mahogany Brown, and, of course, his jazz records, leading his own group. Some of those same players are back with Sean on his new record, State of the Art. Bassist Felix Mosholm and drummer Domo Branch. Joining the one-day recording session to put their stamp, or stomp as the case may be, on the music, movement artists Reyna Nunez and LaAndre Douglas, whose footwork, voices, and physical rhythms can be heard throughout this new record. As always, the most important element in a new work like this is the music itself. So let's hear it. Carolina Walls, Sean's originally from Charlotte, opens with Felix and Domo, then Sean, and then some very gentle touches by the movement artists Reyna and LaAndre. Sean Mason calls it one of the more tender tunes on the album. This is Jazz After Hours. Let's make a jazz show.

You're listening to Jazz After Hours. While that set was playing, I did a little math and figured out that I started playing Dave Holland's music on the radio 49 years ago, this time of year. I still have the vinyl Emerald Tears record in my library. Dave Holland is back in celebration of his 80th birthday with a very special collector's item box set, both vinyl and CDs, called Freedom Call. And one of those releases is Sextet Unity. Three horns up front, a rhythm section, Dave Holland's sextet caught live in a previously unreleased recording, and we heard Lazy Snake, Dave Holland's tune, at the end of our first set, playing alto saxophone Antonio Hart. On trumpet, Alex Sipiagan. The trombonist, Robin Eubanks. On piano, Mulgrew Miller, and the drummer was Eric Harlan. We started off the show this week with Sean Mason. Carolina Waltz comes from Sean's new album, State of the Art. Felix Mosholm on bass, Domo Branch on drums with Sean, and a couple of movement artists, Reina Nunez and LaAndre Douglas. My name is Jeff Hanley, and we're getting started tonight, so settle in. We have a long ways to go together. A Vancouver drummer named Arvind Ramdas starts off our next set with a track from his album, Here We Go. This is Moonrays. Listen for Arvind on drums with Spencer Drody on trumpet and Tomas Balay on alto saxophone. Noah French Nolan is the pianist with David Caballero on bass. This is new music from Arvind Ramdas on Jazz After Hours.

from bassist Nat Reeves was kind of a birthday present. At least the recording was a birthday present from the owner of the Side Door Jazz Club in Old Lyme, Connecticut. That's where that performance was recorded by Nat Reeves and his band. We finished off the set with For RJ. The record is called Now in Time. You heard Eddie Henderson on trumpet, Steve Davis playing trombone, and the great tenor saxophonist Eric Alexander, with pianist Orrin Evans and drummer Jeff Tane Watts. That was For RJ from Nat Reeves. Los Angeles singer Mark Winkler right before that with a tune he co-wrote with Steve Rollins, Nobody Else But You. The record is Love Comes First, Mark's 23rd album from a 50-year career. On Love Comes First, the tune was Nobody Else But You. And from Arvind Ram Dass from Vancouver, British Columbia, we heard Moonrays. Arvind's record is Here We Go. Spencer Drody, Thomas Bailey, Noah French Nolan, and David Caballero with drummer Arvind Ram Dass. Bobby Broom salutes his former boss, Sonny Rollins, on the new album Notes of Thanks. One of those notes is called Me Time. Bobby Broom on guitar, Dennis Carroll on bass, Kobe Watkins on drums, starting off our final set in this first hour of Jazz After Hours.

0: You might know him as a member of the 3-time Grammy-nominated Captain Black Big Band. His name is Caleb Wheeler Curtis, multi-instrumentalist with a recent album called Ritual. And that's how we finished our first hour tonight with a tune called Florence. Before that, drummer Matt Slocum with a new album called A Revolving Alliance, a guitar trio set of 7 original tunes by Matt. Emmanuel Michael played guitar. Larry Grenadier was the bassist on a tune called A Disappearing Path. And our set began with Bobby Broom's tribute to his former boss, Sonny Rollins. The album is called Notes of Thanks. It's a trio record. Bobby Broom on guitar, Dennis Carroll on bass, and Kobe Watkins on drums. We finished off hour number one with Me Time. My name's Jeff Hanley. The next 3 hours are full of very new jazz, so don't go to bed yet. I'll take a quick break and come right back.
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We're back with more new jazz on public radio across the U.S. and streaming worldwide. My name is Jeff Hanley. Thanks for staying up late to hear this new jazz. Coming up in this hour, we'll hear from the great bassist Errol Anderson. Drummer and singer Paulo Almeida is part of this hour, and we'll hear from the big band known as the Paul Keller Orchestra. We start off with a Canadian guitarist I like quite a bit. Her name is Jocelyn Gould. Jocelyn's new record is So Delighted. This one is very new. It's her sixth album as a leader, but the very first built around the classic guitar, organ, drums format. Neil Hefti's Girl Talk starts off this hour of our show from guitarist Jocelyn Gould, Hammond B3 organ player Ben Patterson, and Fabio Ragnelli on drums.

That's a tune written by Greg Hill on Jazz After Hours from an album called Thank You Notes, the music of Greg Hill, from the Paul Keller Orchestra. It was a feature for soloists James Hughes on alto sax and Adam Mosley on piano. That was Jer's Latin Tune. John Teest celebrating Thelonious Monk with two new albums, just two of three records he released on one day, all three recorded in one day in the studio. On the one called Monk Meditations, John Batiste sat alone at the piano to give us Monk's mood. And Jocelyn Gould, Canadian guitarist, started us off with Neil Hefti's Girl Talk. Somehow that song makes me think of driving out to Santa Monica in my ragtop in the days I lived in Los Angeles and just listening to some slow groove music.

music on my radio and enjoying the Los Angeles night, I definitely got that vibe from that performance of Girl Talk by Jocelyn Gould. You heard Ben Patterson on the organ and Fabio Ragnelli on drums on the sixth album from guitarist Jocelyn Gould. Next up, kind of an unusual record from a legendary bassist named Harold Anderson. On this record called Landsloper, he goes really deep on some Albert Ayler music, Ornette Coleman, Charlie Hayden, and several of his own compositions, like this next one called Dream Horse. This is bassist Harold Anderson, starting off our next set, Jazz After Hours, with a solo bass performance.

That's a record called Mike Jones with Strings, but it's not an orchestra release. It's pianist Mike Jones with two stringed performers, Graham Dechter and Alex Frank, guitarist and bassist, respectively. The trio record is called Mike Jones with Strings, and that was the Gershwins' Lady Be Good. Before that, Paulo Almeida. Love in Motion is the latest from the Brazilian drummer and percussionist. We heard Lorenzo Vitolo, Josh Schofield, Joan Codina with Paulo on a tune called Sassy, and Errol Anderson started off the set with Dream Horse, solo bass performance, one of his original tunes on the recent Errol Anderson album called Landsloper. About once a year, I get a call from Sacramento pianist Dave Bass to tell me he's got a new record coming out. Over the last few years, that's always been a trio album. In the case of this newest, Trio Nuevo Volume 3. And the trio is the same, Tyler Mills on bass, Steve Helfand on drums, with pianist Dave Bass. Dave has a special interest in classical music, along with jazz, and this tune is called Toccata, from Dave Bass and his album and his band called Trio Nuevo on Jazz After Hours.

0: Hour number two of Jazz After Hours, wrapping up with a very prominent figure in Scandinavian jazz. His career spans several decades. His name is John Balke, and that was Skriffum. His latest album, we finished off the hour with Sparks. From saxophonist Keith Oxman, we heard Serenata. That comes from Keith's record called Home. Derek Banach was the trumpet player. You heard Clint Dadian on guitar. Bill McCrossin was the bassist. And Todd Reed played drums with tenor saxophonist Keith Oxman. Really great new record from Miki Yamanaka. That tune was written by her mentor and good friend, Akiko Saruga. It's called Dancing Cats. Miki decided to include it on her newest album, which is a tribute of sorts to her late father and to the late Akiko Saruga. It's called Breathe. Once again, the tune is Dancing Cats from Miki Yamanaka. And Dave Bass started it off with a trio recording he calls Toccata from his latest album, Trio Nuevo Volume 3. This is Jazz After Hours. I'll be right back.
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Thank you very much for tuning in Jazz After Hours. My name is Jeff Hanley, here with you every weekend night on public radio and streaming from the Jazz After Hours website for 4 hours of new jazz. We just crossed the halfway point, 2 more hours to go, so don't go to bed yet. There's lots of really great music coming up. In this hour of the show, I've got a beautiful new piano record from Rand Blake. We'll hear from Jim Snidero and an entire album about his visit to the Coltrane home in Dix Hills, New York. Dave Stryker also made a pilgrimage for his latest record to Rudy Van Gelder's studio in Englewood Cliffs, New Jersey. We'll check in with that in just a moment. But first, we start off with Rich Perry and a tune called Mohawk. The tenor saxophonist's album, recent album, is called Dream. Gary Versace on piano, Jay Anderson on bass, John Riley on drums. With tenor man Rich Perry, the tune is called Mohawk. The show is Jazz After Hours.

This is Jazz After Hours. I was just looking at the stack of music I set out to play this hour of the show, and it's kind of all about location, location, location, as the old joke goes. That location was the historic Rudy Van Gelder studio in Englewood Cliffs, New Jersey. A lot of jazz musicians make a pilgrimage there these days, including our good friend guitarist Dave Stryker for the recording of his recent album, Blue Fire, the Van Gelder session. On Blue Fire, we heard Dave's tune, Waiting for Ruby. Jared Gold played the organ. The drummer was McClenty Hunter with guitarist Dave Stryker. And Rich Perry started us off with Mohawk. That comes from the tenor saxophonist's most recent album called Dream. He began his relationship with the folks at Steeplechase back in 1993, and Dream is his 28th album on Steeplechase. Gary Versace played piano. The bass was played by Jay Anderson, the drummer, John Riley, tenor saxophonist Rich Perry. The quartet started our hour with Mohawk. Another very important location, since we're on a little bit of a theme this hour, is the Coltrane home in Dix Hills, New York. Soon to be, if it's not already, a new museum. I think the plan was to open it this month or next month. Jim Snidero, alto saxophonist, made a pilgrimage, wrote a whole bunch of really great tunes inspired by different objects and places inside the Coltrane home. In the case of this next one, Glass Ring, a very special stained glass window between two rooms in the house. And Glass Ring features prominently on the new album called House of Train. Stefan Carlson on piano, Nat Reeves on bass, Jason Tiemann plays drums, with alto saxophonist Jim Snidero tipping his horn to the great John Coltrane with a tune called Glass Ring.

That's pianist Nicky Adams with saxophonist Michael Eaton on a tune called Arrival. And to their duo, they added drummer Francisco Mella. Nicky Adams, Michael Eaton, and Francisco Mella with a new release called Arrival, and that was the title track. You might know Nicky from his very interesting duo record with his brother Patrick. Rob Dixon before that with some Naptown music. In fact, the record is called Naptown Soul, a celebration of Indianapolis's soul jazz history. That was I Want You. You heard Rob Dixon on saxophone, Dave Stryker playing guitar, on the Hammond B3 organ, Sam Frybush, and the drummer was Richard Sleepy Floyd on I Want You from the album called Naptown Soul. Rand Blake sitting alone at the piano in a dimly lit room. And that's what the studio notes told us on the new Rand Blake album called Voices. 19 tracks with a French cabaret song, some Fats Waller, a Delta blues, an aria, famous R&B ballad radio hit, and that one, Go Gently to the Water, solo piano performance by Rand Blake in the middle of the set. And Jim Snidero honoring John Coltrane with a tune called Glass Ring from House of Train. The pianist was Stefan Carlson, the bassist Nat Reeves, the drummer Jason Tiemann, with alto saxophonist Jim Snidero. That brings us to the final set in this hour of our show, but we still have a ways to go tonight. Grab yourself a beverage, maybe a quick snack, and stay with me for quite a few more minutes of some fresh new jazz, like this one from Zakai Curtis. The Grammy-winning pianist and composer starts off our final set this hour with Sono Luminescence, Volume 1. Zakai calls this one Macy's Dream. You're hearing it on Jazz After Hours.

0: Jazz After Hours, getting to some more music by Nick Adema and his album Urban Chaos. I haven't played that one for a little while. Nick's special guest on this record was tenor saxophonist Noah Preminger. We had Chen Har Evan playing drums, Azubike Onwuka on bass, Joy Schechter on piano with trombonist Nick Adema, The End of a Love Affair. Ron Carter and Yotam Silberstein doing Nova Isilau from the album called Duets. Ron Carter on bass with Yotam Silberstein on guitar. And Zakai Curtis started off the last set this hour with Macy's Dream. We found that one on the album by the Grammy-winning pianist and composer Zakai Curtis called Sono Luminescence Volume 1. Our playlist is already posted at the Jazz After Hours website. Check it out if you want to track down any of the music I played for you. And come back for our final hour. It's next after a quick break.
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We're back with our final hour of Fresh New Jazz tonight on Jazz After Hours. Thanks for staying up late. I'll make it worth your while. I've got some beautiful music from Aaron Parks coming up in just a few minutes. We'll hear a guitarist from Jacksonville and a solo guitar version of My One and Only Love. And John Clayton starts it off with a duet with his son, Gerald Clayton. This is Gerald's tune, Nail in Need, from the John Clayton record called 2-0 Duo. And the program is Jazz After Hours.

That's Aaron Parks on Jazz After Hours with an excellent record called By All Means. I think I've mentioned at least a couple of times that I took that record with me on a photo shoot in the wilds of central Nevada in the desert and played the heck out of that record. It's so good. Aaron Parks, the pianist and composer and co-producer of the record. Playing tenor, Ben Solomon, the bassist and the other co-producer, Ben Street, and the drummer, Billy Hart. We finished off the set there with a tune I don't think I've played for you before called Raincoat from the Aaron Parks record By All Means. Arturo Sandoval, one of the founding members of Irakire, before that with Azulito. That comes from a new record from Arturo called Sangu. And John Clayton performing with his son Gerald Clayton on one of Gerald's compositions, Nail in Need. Our hour started off with John Clayton's record 2-0 Duo. When I first heard this next tune from Jacksonville guitarist Barry Green, I listened to it all the way through without stopping, which sometimes I don't do very often when I'm auditioning records and trying to find music to play for you on the show. I really love this version of My One and Only Love from a guitarist who's kind of new to me, Barry Green from Jacksonville. I hope you like this one. It comes from Barry's record called Giants on Jazz After Hours.

That's one of the many new records celebrating John Coltrane in the 100th anniversary of his birth. It's called A Supreme Blue. The album also celebrates Miles Davis, whose 100th anniversary is also this year. Nick Payton teaming up with a band out of Richmond known as Butcher Brown. That was acknowledgement from Nicholas Payton and Butcher Brown. Wrapping up the set there from their album A Supreme Blue. From the trio of Karsten Dahl, Ruben Rogers, and Gregory Hutchinson, recorded in Copenhagen, that was You Stepped Out of a Dream, the trio's record together, recorded several years ago, but just released a few months ago, is called Into the Storm, Karsten Dahl, Ruben Rogers, and Greg Hutchinson. And Barry Green, a guitarist from Jacksonville, with a solo performance of My One and Only Love. We took that one from Barry's album called Giants. Final set for the night starts off with the duo of Ambrose Akinmusiri on trumpet and Mary Halverson on guitar. This is Mary's tune Blood and Sand from the album Slow-Mo Neon Luminate Hoverings. It's the new one from Ambrose and Mary. Next up on Jazz After Hours.

0: And that's our show for tonight. We finished up with Jason Anik and Jason Yeager and their Sanctuary album. That tune was Colorado. Jan Harbeck, a Danish tenor saxophonist before that, with an album called Conversation. His quartet is Jan on tenor sax, Henrik Gunda on piano, Eske Norlik on bass, and Anders Holm playing drums on the tune Interaction. And Ambrose Akinmusari, trumpet player, and Mary Halverson, guitarist, with one of Mary's tunes, Blood and Sand. That comes from the album called Slow-Mo Neon Luminate Hoverings, from the two of them. My name's Jeff Hanley. Thanks a lot for tuning in the show tonight. We're back next time on your local public radio and streaming from the Jazz After Hours website and many of the websites of our public radio partners. 4 hours of new jazz twice a weekend. It's called Jazz After Hours, and I very much appreciate you tuning in tonight.
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Welcome to Jazz After Hours. Weekend nights are our time together. This is where we check out from the week and devote some QT to today's new jazz. And I have lots to share with you tonight. We'll start off with a sneak preview. I have some tribute albums on tap, recognizing Scott LaFaro, Eddie Harris, and Willie the Lion Smith. And as we often do, we'll mix up the generations of today's living jazz musicians into a unique soundtrack for your weekend night. My name is Jeff Hanley. Grab what you like to explore new music, and we'll get started straight away. Our first record tonight is a sneak preview. The official release is 2 months away, but Jazz After Hours is always a great place to get a jump on what's coming down the pike in the way of new jazz. The focus of our first record is the extraordinary musical life of João Donato, the great Brazilian pianist and composer who lived from 1934 to 2023 and left an indelible mark on the worlds of samba, jazz, Afro-Cuban rhythm, funk, bossa nova, and so-called MPB. Leading the way in the fourth installment of his exploration of Brazilian songwriting, trombonist and bandleader Ryan Keberly, a regular on Jazz After Hours. Ryan's Collective do Brasil is now a quintet, and the band inhabits the musical mind of João Donato with 9 classics from Donato's songbook and 1 original Ryan Keberly composition. This is great music for the season, and I want to start tonight with João's classic, Nana das Águas, Nana of the Waters. Felipe Silveira, Felipe Brizola, Paulinho Venche, Gege Medeiros, and Ryan Keberly. The Collective do Brasil and their new album, Here is Donato. This is Jazz After Hours. Let's make a jazz show.

That's Washington, D.C. baritone saxophonist Lee Pilzer with a recent album called Keep Holding On. Lee Pilzer with Paul Bratcher on the Hammond B3 organ, drummer Greg Holloway, and the trumpeter featured on that tune, Allie Haney Albrecht. We finished off our first set tonight on Jazz After Hours with When It's Gone. Acclaimed Scottish pianist and composer Fergus MacCready right before that with a trio performance of Ford the River. That comes from The Sheeling, Companion Pieces, which is a 6-track EP, a follow-up to the last release by Fergus. Ford the River featured Fergus on piano, David Bowden on bass, and Stephen Henderson on drums. A cool solo piano record from Rand Blake right before that. It's called Voices. There are 19 or maybe 20 tunes on that new one from Rand Blake. We heard The Bebopper, performed alone at the piano in a dark studio by Rand Blake. And Ryan Keberle's Collective do Brasil started us off with some classic João Donato music on the new album, Honoring Donato, from Ryan Keberle and his Sao Paulo band. The new album is called Here is Donato. There's a very exciting new release out these days from pianist Miki Yamanaka. It's called Breathe. It's a tribute album, an homage to her late father and to her friend and mentor, Akiko Tsuruga. Miki Yamanaka picked out a very cool Akiko Tsuruga tune to include on the record. It's called Dancing Cats. And we'll hear Miki at the piano with Tyrone Allen II and Jimmy McBride and Nicole Glover, the quartet assembled by Miki Yamanaka for her album Breathe. This is a great composition by the late organist Akiko Tsuruga called Dancing Cats. 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

Pianist Joe Webb is from Wales. He has just released a new album called Neath Beat, and we finished up the set with Uncle Paul. Joe Webb on piano with Will Sack on bass and Sam Jessen on drums. Our good friend Royce Campbell, guitarist with the Vospeen McGee Big Band, and a tune called Vagabond right before that. That's the title from the last Royce Campbell album. Royce was featured on that performance of Vagabond, along with Bill Schnepper on soprano sax. And Miki Yamanaka, honoring her friend Akiko Tsuruga with Akiko's tune Dancing Cats. That comes from Miki's newest record, Breathe, with Nicole Glover on sax, Tyrone Allen II on bass. Jimmy McBride played drums on that new one from Miki Yamanaka. We'll swing through Chicago next for something from trumpeter Marcus Roots. This is Marcus's tune On the Bosrand from the album Many Moons. Listen for Bryce Winston playing tenor sax. The pianist is Adrian Ruiz, the guitarist Matt Gould, the bassist Samuel Peters, and the percussionist Greg Artree with trumpeter Marcus Roots.

0: on Jazz After Hours, a couple of our friends from Chicago. Pianist Kevin Fort, guitarist Andy Brown, who sat alone in a room and recorded a beautiful album called Chiaroscuro. They just sent it to me a few weeks ago, and I'm happy to play it for you on Jazz After Hours. I like these two guys a lot. That was the title track from their new album, wrapping up our first hour. Saxophonist Timo Wolbrecht right before that with Spicy Moon. Timo's album celebrates his two cities, Bremen and New York. Ralph Alessi on trumpet, Elias Stemsetter on piano, Chris Tordini on bass, and Thomas Stronen on drums with Timo Wolbrecht. And also from Chicago, Marcus Roots. Marcus's original tune was On the Boss Rand from Many Moons. Bryce Winston was the tenor saxophonist you heard there, the pianist Adrian Ruiz, the guitarist Matt Gould, the bassist Samuel Peters, and the percussionist Greg Artry with Marcus Roots. My name is Jeff Hanley. I'm here every weekend night on your public radio and streaming worldwide with Jazz After Hours. 4 hours of new jazz. You do the math. That was the first one. There are three more coming up. If you'll just stick around through this quick break.
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We're back with hour number two of tonight's Jazz After Hours. We start off in Pittsburgh with trombonist and composer Reggie Watkins and his album Rivers. Reggie is joined in the studio here by Michael Bernabe on piano, Eli Narragon on bass, and Jason Washington Jr. on drums on Reggie's original tune, Blue Six. Trombonist and composer from Pittsburgh, Reggie Watkins, starts off hour number two of Jazz After Hours.

on Jazz After Hours, that's saxophonist Mark Turner's Reflections on the Autobiography of an Ex-Colored Man, a new album inspired by James Weldon Johnson's novel of the same title. We finished up with the final movement of the suite, Movement 10. It's called Closure. Mark Turner on tenor sax with Jason Palmer on trumpet. David Varelas plays keyboards. Matt Brewer is the bassist and Nasheet Waits, the drummer, on the recent album by Mark Turner. Bassist John Lang out of the Hudson Valley with Erotica, John's album of a couple of years ago. We heard the tune Trepidation. Bruce Harris on trumpet and John Mosca on trombone. On alto sax, Chris Byers. On tenor sax, Nick Hempton. And on baritone, Gary Smulian. Playing piano, Roberta Pickett. On guitar, Pete McCann and the drummer Peter Resloff, with John Lang on bass on the tune Trepidation. And Reggie Watkins began the hour with Blue Six. That's Reggie's original tune from the album

and our good friend Jason Tiemann to play drums. With alto saxophonist Jim Snidero, they start off our next set on Jazz After Hours with Ascent, a tune about the staircase in the John Coltrane home. The staircase he ascended to write the music for A Love Supreme. This is Jim Snidero honoring John Coltrane on Jazz After Hours.

multi-instrumentalist Matt Renzi on Jazz After Hours from his album Presenza. Matt plays sax and English horn and a couple of clarinets and flute on his recent album, along with David Beruzzi on piano, Josh Thurston Milgram on bass, and Tim Bulkley on drums. We finish the set with Your Beautiful Light Will Shine Forever from Matt Renzi. Meldow, Turner, and Bernstein right before that, MTB, they called themselves, along with Larry Grenadier on bass and Bill Stewart on drums. That's a Peter Bernstein tune called The Things That Fall Away. Brad Meldow on piano, Mark Turner on tenor sax, and Peter Bernstein on guitar with Larry and Bill. The quintet released an album a while back called Solid Jackson, and that's where we found the tune The Things That Fall Away. And Jim Snidero, back at the top of the set, inspired by a visit to the Coltrane home in Dix Hills, New York, for a new album called House of Train. Stefan Carlson on piano, Nat Reeves on bass, and Jason Tiemann on drums. That Jim Snidero tune, written for this album, was called Ascent. We've been getting a lot of really great music out of Indianapolis in the last couple of years, and Rob Dixon has added to the catalog with a new album called Naptown Soul, celebrating the soul jazz legacy of Indianapolis. On Naptown Soul, Dave Stryker plays guitar, Sam Frybush is the organist, and Richard Sleepy Floyd is the drummer. This is The Earth, The Sky, from the new record by Rob Dixon on Jazz After Hours.

0: That's the great Al Foster on Jazz After Hours, captured on stage at Smoke. The record is called Live at Smoke. Al Foster with Chris Potter on tenor sax, Brad Meldow on piano, Joe Martin on bass, and Al Foster leading the band from the drum kit on Old Folks in front of an appreciative audience at Smoke in New York City. Mike Cottle is back with a new album called Caught at Dusk. The Boston saxophonist, composer, and jazz educator performed there with Greg Toro on bass and Dave Fox on drums. The tune we heard in the middle of the set was Conduit. And Rob Dixon celebrating his town, Indianapolis, with Naptown Soul and its long legacy of soul jazz. With Rob Dixon, you heard Dave Stryker on guitar, Sam Frybush on the Hammond B3 organ, and Sleepy Floyd playing drums. The Earth, the Sky comes from Rob Dixon's newest album, Naptown Soul. My name's Jeff. We're halfway through. Two more hours of the show yet to go. I'll take a quick break and come right back.
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0: from PRX and the Jennifer and Ted Stanley Studios at the University of Massachusetts Boston, this is an encore edition of Living on Earth. I'm Paloma Beltran.
1: And I'm Jenny Doring. The four-lane Great Highway used to run along the Pacific Ocean on the west side of San Francisco. But in April 2025, this pavement became a little slice of paradise. Now visitors to Sunset Dunes Park can bike, walk, skate, and play next to the water. Zach Lipton is a volunteer with the nonprofit Friends of Sunset Dunes, and he joins us now to talk about this highway's transformation. Welcome to Living on Earth, Zach.
2: Thank you so much. Glad to be here.
1: So for someone who's maybe never been to San Francisco or to Sunset Dunes Park, what might they find at this park? You know, what

0: is it like?
1: Sure. Sunset Dunes is a 50-acre park at the edge of San Francisco along the Pacific coast. It used to be a four-lane highway and has been converted into a recreational space for people to walk and bike and sit by the ocean, have a bite to eat, and just enjoy our Pacific coast. So we brought in 11 local artists to paint murals, 5 sculptures from around the Bay Area. The city has installed benches made out of logs that have fallen in recent storms from the park with natural log seating, a bike park and a skate area down its slope, which has become popular. And of course, just the Pacific Ocean view is the star of the show.
0: Yeah, and that wonderful ocean breeze. What about the sculptures? What are some of those things that kids can play around on?
1: Sure. One of my favorites is a piece that it's just called Spinning Rock. It's a 20,000-pound rock that is on a spinner. And just the look of delight when kids and adults, when everyone realizes you can just push this rock and start spinning it around, is a lot of fun. We have a giant octopus that kids love to climb on, some giraffes down by the zoo. So it's been a lot of fun.
0: And by the way, from the pictures that I've seen, it looks fairly flat. A lot of San Francisco famously has some very steep hills, but not so much for this park, huh?
1: Yes, it is a perfectly flat space, which is great for people, especially riding bikes. I know folks who have come out, learned to ride a bike there during the pandemic as an adult using Sunset Dunes. And then, you know, they started off shaky and just kind of using it for recreation. And because of the confidence of that, started riding a bike for transportation all around the city. And so spaces like this, I think, are important to help people find alternative modes of transportation and get comfortable using them.
0: So, you know, going from a four-lane roadway to a coastal park, how exactly did we get here?
1: So let's go back all the way to just give you the long version of the history. The entire western side of San Francisco originally was just sand dunes. And in the 1800s, some folks started creating a coastal path back when a road really was a recreational facility. This is a place to go ride your horse along the ocean. In time, that road was paved, but it always, for over a century, has been part of the city's recreation and parks department, even though gradually it kept shifting from a recreational use to really just transportation. Gradually, it got widened to 4 lanes. And then during the pandemic, there was a huge need in San Francisco for socially distanced outdoor recreation. And the city converted a couple of streets to recreational facilities, including what was the Great Highway. And a lot of people really loved it and just were coming out there for a daily walk, for a bike ride, and just to enjoy being there. And a group of friends and neighbors got together and started what was then called Friends at the Great Highway. We've started putting on fun events like the Great Hauntway, which is an annual Halloween carnival for kids trick-or-treating along the road.
0: Oh, cool.
1: And other events, and ultimately organizing around what can we do to keep the space and preserve it. A few years ago, it was converted from full-time park into part-time. Cars would drive on it on weekdays and people could use it on the weekends. And then ultimately, we ran a campaign, a ballot measure last November for the city to vote on its future. 55% of the city voted that they wanted it to be a full-time park. And then we worked quickly with the city, with the California Coastal Commission, to make that vision a reality and start its transformation.
0: Yeah, certainly the pandemic really kind of transformed the way that people thought about access to open space.
1: It really did. And I think there's a lesson there in that a lot of these things, you really have to try them in order for people to see the benefit of them. That we always like to say that the park sells itself more than we can ever explain its benefits to people. And this is something where if a few years ago you said, yeah, let's turn the Great Highway into a park, people would look at you like you were crazy. But having tried it during the pandemic and having just had the chance for people to experience it, all of a sudden it makes a lot more sense. And I think there's a spirit of experimentation there that cities can embrace, whether it's this or other environmental efforts, that it's okay to just try things and see how they go.
0: You know, one of the interesting aspects you mentioned is that this became a full-time park by popular vote. How popular is the park now and how in use is it?
1: It's definitely very popular. It's become one of the city's most visited parks immediately, which is great to see. We're seeing over 10,000 visitors on the average weekend. We had 13,000 visitors

0: come to our opening day in April. We have several thousand visitors every weekday coming and enjoying the park. At least for me, I think a lot of San Franciscans have, it's easy to take the ocean for granted here. And it's not a city that has been historically oriented along the coast, like a Santa Monica or Venice Beach or something like that. But we are so lucky to have the Pacific Ocean right here in our city. And it's really, I think, connected a lot of us more to the coast. And we're not just, you know, getting a quick glimpse of it as we drive by. We're really spending quality time there as well.
1: Yeah, and by the way, how easy is it to get to the park?
0: Absolutely. There are two light rail lines that go directly to the park. A couple of our bus lines go there. It's connected to the city's bike network with a car-free path leaving there. And of course, if you want to drive there, there's plentiful parking as well. So lots of options.
1: Some of the neighborhoods just adjacent to the Great Highway, which is now Sunset Dunes Park, voted no on this ballot initiative at a rate of more than 80%. What are the concerns of people who are opposed to it?
0: I've heard a few things. I think there were definitely some concerns about traffic, but the studies before the park opened and then the studies that we've seen since the park have opened have been incredibly consistent. What we've seen overall is a change of about 1 to 4 minutes at rush hour, less than other times, in terms of drive times north-south across the city since the park opened. And the trade-off for that is we get a wonderful coastal park. It's also something where the road, the Great Highway, there are three different parts to it. And the southernmost part of the Great Highway was set to close anyway due to coastal erosion threatening the city's wastewater infrastructure. So because that was happening, traffic patterns were going to need to change no matter what. So it was really a question of where are people going to make that left turn inland if they're driving south? And if we make that left turn a little earlier, we can enjoy this wonderful coastal park instead. So that was definitely one concern, though I think both studies from the San Francisco Chronicle and the city's own data have borne out that traffic has really been okay and been just as predicted. I think there's a broader issue where of just sort of a fear or reluctance of change. People are used to this is the way it's always been, and this is the way they'd like it. And that can be hard to adapt to.
1: Well, it sounds like, you know, as the coast changes and erodes and, you know, certain parts were going to be shut down anyway, like you said, this sounds like a great silver lining as part of adapting to this changing future.
0: Exactly. Change is going to happen one way or another. The ocean is going to win in the end. That is, we can't fight the ocean. So in terms of coastal adaptation, sea level rise adaptation, this is really an opportunity to create a great public space, to do what's right for the environment. And ultimately, you know, I think it started to win people, even its critics, over just being able to be there and see the space. Certainly not everyone, but the great thing about public spaces and parks is that they're for everyone to enjoy.
1: So, you know, this park doesn't show up necessarily as a huge green swath on the map when you like look at Google Maps or something like that. A lot of it is this roadway, but I understand there's also an ecological dimension to the park's transformation. How might Sunset Dunes Park contribute positively to the natural environment there?
0: There absolutely is. The sand dunes adjacent there have been neglected for a very long time because when it's a roadway, the priority is preserving it as a roadway and pushing lots of sand around with bulldozers and invasive species all around it, invasive ice plant. So it's really not been treated as the environmentally sensitive area that it is. And the beach right adjacent there is home to the western snowy plover, which is a federally endangered species. So this is a real opportunity to reimagine that and do what's right for our coastal habitat. So we've started with the city and the National Park Service, a dune restoration pilot, where we had 100 volunteers transplanting native ryegrass to introduce more native species to the area. That's been successful, and they're going to continue that effort during the planting season this fall. And it's also an area where this connects Golden Gate Park to Fort Funston and other natural areas south of there. So it's really about creating a green corridor all along the western edge of the city. Long term, we're going to follow the science, and there are technical studies underway to analyze the effects of sea level rise on the area and

0: tore down the Embarcadero Freeway on our eastern edge of the city, and that's turned into a great waterfront promenade that is a popular tourist attraction. And I think that this is an opportunity to do something similar on the western side of the city and really bring our city closer to the coast and give people a reason to come out to the ocean and enjoy it and just have a better relationship with our Pacific Ocean.
1: How do you think the story of Sunset Dunes creation could be a model for other cities looking to transform their spaces?
0: This is really something any city can do. It doesn't require years of study or millions of dollars in capital projects. You can just create public space like this and watch it evolve and see what happens. And so many of our cities have, you know, 99% of our streets or more are devoted to just the throughput of private car traffic from point A to point B. And really it's, you know, what if we shift that balance even just 1%? All of a sudden it opens up so many possibilities for transformation and for the environment, for how we relate to public space and community space to just be with each other. And I just want to stress that this is something that people in any city can do. You can get together with your friends and your neighbors and transform public space. And it really doesn't need to be an expensive, big public works project. This is something that anybody can take part in and make their city a better place together. And that's really been the most rewarding part of this, is just getting to work with everyone and making new friends and making the city a better place.
1: Zach Lipton is a volunteer with the Friends of Sunset Dunes nonprofit in San Francisco. Thank you so much, Zach.
0: Thank you.
2: Just ahead, how gardening can help people on the autism spectrum grow confidence as well. 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

0: It's Living on Earth. I'm Jenny Doring.
1: And I'm Paloma Beltran. In the late 1800s, the British garden designer, writer, and artist Gertrude Jekyll wrote, "A garden is a grand teacher. Above all, it teaches entire trust." And for people with developmental or physical disabilities, growing plants in a garden may offer personal growth opportunities that unlock new possibilities outside of the garden too. This kind of transformation is something avid gardener Mays of Cape Cod, Massachusetts, has seen again and again in her work with disabled children and adults. Jill is an occupational therapist by training, and several years ago, she combined her interest and began to volunteer with the Truro Community Children's Garden. Her book, Nurturing Nature, A Guide to Gardening for Special Needs, is relevant to people of all ages and abilities. She's worked with people who have physical disabilities as well as those on the autism spectrum. Jill Mays, welcome to Living on Earth.
2: Thank you so much for having me.
1: So, Jill, you run a weekly gardening group for adults with disabilities. What is it about gardening that is so beneficial to this population?
2: Well, the garden offers a smorgasbord of sensory input, you know, obviously visual, but then there's the smelling and hearing things and then the moving around. And all of those things are very helpful and impactful to help engage this population. We have like billions and billions of input coming into our brain all the time. And we need filters to be able to figure out what to pay attention to and not to. And some people don't have effective filters.

0: factors in terms of being able to say, I can pay attention to this and not pay attention to that. And so a lot of people have hypersensitivities to touch. Others have hypersensitivities to sound. Even visual hypersensitivities can happen where they have difficulty processing certain kinds of lights or whatever, make them uncomfortable. And then there's people who, you know, have the whole ball of wax, so to speak, and, you know, they're really in a very difficult state.
1: How does participating in gardening mitigate that discomfort?
0: So, for instance, after we have a welcoming and introductions where we're facilitating some socialization, we do a walk through an edible garden, an edible landscape. And along the way, we are looking at things and talking about our observations. And then we there's always mint and lemon balm and things that I pull up and let them smell. And what that does is it activates the olfactory system. They love to look at the butterflies because you can look at the details and then they fly around. And so you're really activating the visual system in near point and then scanning. And then we always have a task to do. Usually it's weeding. And a lot of times they begin with, oh, no, I don't want to touch the dirt and I can't do that. And I'll say, I understand. All you need to do is 5 times. 1, 2, 3, 4, 5. Yeah, you did a great job. The next time it's 10 times. And so we begin to build resilience. And the other thing is a lot of the people who are on the spectrum have a lot of hypersensitivities, especially to touch. And when they're in the garden, they're able to tolerate that either by they have gloves or I help explain to them that they're absolutely able to go wash their hands immediately. And so that's one aspect, is that they begin to tolerate in that respect. But also because there's so much other sensory things, stimuli going on, it helps mitigate their focus on the discomfort of touch. And also by being uncomfortable with touch, they have difficulty engaging with other people because people are unpredictable and they kind of want to stay in control. So the more we can help mediate that discomfort to touch, the more they're able to begin engaging socially.
1: And can you tell us a story, Jill, you know, maybe about a participant in the gardening group for whom you saw a significant change in their behavior over time?
0: Absolutely. One young woman, very bright on the spectrum and has a lot of difficulty engaging with other people. So she would come to the garden group and was very, very reticent to even, you know, always followed behind with needed encouragement to follow our group on the tour, and was always like 5 or 10 feet behind. And over time, we were able to get her to be engaged in all of the tasks to the point where she became a helper. So in socialization, there's parallel work and play where people are working alongside each other. So that was the first step. And over the course of a summer, at the end of each of our groups, we have a project that we do. And so things like potting up plants. And she was able to engage in cooperative work, helping another person and a member of the group. So we went from very basic social skills to really much more engaged participation.
1: So she really evolved in terms of teamwork, it sounds like.
0: Teamwork, yeah. We actually end up with a good amount of teamwork, which is really lovely.
1: So, Jill, besides the anecdotal evidence, what does the science tell us about autism and gardening?
0: So there have been several studies in which children participated in garden groups, and the studies have found that their emotional IQ, which includes self-awareness, self-regulation, motivation, empathy, and social skills, that improved. And also social IQ, which is increased communication and this initiation and completion of tasks and improvement in adaptive behaviors, that also improved. So just participating for a 6 to 8 week program, they had really significant gains in those areas.
1: And I understand that you were an occupational therapist. What are some of the experiences that inspired you to write a guide for gardening with special needs?
0: Well, what I found when I started working in the garden, originally helping out with a children's garden that was in Truro, is that all of the skills that I worked at in the clinic and in classrooms were happening organically in the garden. So developing motor skills and the sensory processing things that I talk about in terms of helping people engage more effectively, all of those things were happening in the garden. And then I was invited to volunteer with a farmer in the school, in the Truro school. And what I saw was one particular event was with sixth graders. They were having to move compost from a big compost pile to the beds. You would think this would be like, oh my God. But you would think they were going to a rock concert. They were so pumped up, jumping up and down and happy. And it clicked for me that, so one of the huge things that I do in the clinic is working with children in terms of the filters that we've talked about, being able to help them with their sensory processing. And the first thing we need to do is something called heavy work, which activates nerves in the joints. And the nerves in the joints shoot up to the area of the brain that activates filters in the brain. The fancy word is inhibitory neurons. And so it's kind of like a Super Mario going ch-ch-ch-ch, kind of erasing all of the extra input. So these are pre-adolescent, adolescent kids. And you know, they're like climbing the wall. They're crazy with hormones and, you know, social anxiety and everything. And so what they did was they were just really, really loving this. And this was a big aha moment for me because I was like, wow, this gardening is so incredibly helpful for people to reduce anxiety and activate those filters.
1: Yeah, nature really is healing and powerful. So if someone wanted to start a weekly gardening group in their own neighborhood, how might they make their gardening space more accessible for people with disabilities? Like people on the spectrum, for example.
0: Yes, there's certain considerations that you want to have for people who are on the spectrum and neurodiverse. The number one rule when you're forming a garden and you want to work with this population is first to make sure that it's a successful experience. That's number one. So number two is that you need to be flexible in the approach that you use with these people. So for instance, you want to take a look at what their abilities are and sort of match the activities and the tasks to what their abilities are, what their capabilities are. So for instance, let's take weeding. If an individual has a little bit of trouble, like discerning, say, visual perception, being able to tell the difference, literally the weeds from the plants, so to speak, you want to make sure that it's successful for them and they're not yanking up seedling tomato plants or something. So you're going to put them in an area where it's pretty much all weeds, or you're going to make very clear demarcation between what is the weeding and what is the actual plant, you know, even blocking off an area. Another example would be seeding. So that's something that requires fine motor control and, again, visual attention. And there's a lot of people who struggle with that. And so you're going to look at a couple strategies that you might want to use. One would be looking at the size of the seeds. So for instance, bean seeds are great and a lot of people can manage those. They can see them, they can see where they place them, and that's great. But something like a carrot seed or lettuce seeds are very small and flaky, and that would be really hard. However, that doesn't mean that individuals can't do that. You just have to be flexible in terms of what kind of sowing of the seeds that you do. And a lot of the groups that I've run, we do broadcasting, which is you take a fistful of seeds and you toss them in. And then a couple of weeks later, when the seedlings come up, you have a new job, which is thinning the seeds. And that's a much easier task to do. So those are just examples of where gardeners have very specific ways that they do things, but you want to kind of think out of the box in terms of how you go about to make sure that these activities are accessible for them.
1: You said the number one thing for making gardening accessible for neurodiverse people is that they have a successful experience. What do you mean by a successful experience, and how do you do that?
0: That's a great question. First of all, you really want them to feel joy. You want them to experience joy when they're in the garden. And the first thing is that they feel like they understand what's happening and they're capable of doing what is asked of them. You don't want them to feel overwhelmed. So you're going to make it very clear what the instructions are, and you're going to match the ability with what the individual is capable of doing. You also sort of coach them. And for instance, a lot of times, you know, the first response is, oh, I can't do that, especially like weeding, you know, bending over. And it's like, no, that's too hard. And so I measure it. I say, look, I understand it is hard. So no worries. I'm just going to let you you only need to do five, yank up five weeds, you know, and I say one, two, three, four, five, and I give them a big hands, you know, yay, hooray, you did a great job, and you are all done. So you do incrementally, you don't start with, okay, today we're going to weed and we're going to plant, where you just take little tiny tidbits of activities at a time. And I will say that over time, those individuals, for instance, with the weeding that are like, I can't do that, whether it was for tactile reasons or endurance reasons, by the end of the season, we're yanking up entire beds pretty successfully. So it builds over time.
1: And then what about for people with physical disabilities, like people who use a wheelchair? How do we make gardening more approachable for those populations?
0: Yes, that's a great question. And I might add that for a lot of the neurodiverse people, many of them have some physical limitations. So all the things that we just talked about are applicable and that we're going to talk about now specifically. So there's a lot of ways that you can activate making gardening accessible. One is something called a table bed, where you actually have the bed where you put the soil, and it's like, it literally is like a table with a lot of clearance. So wheelchairs can go underneath it and they can work directly there. And obviously just having higher raised beds is helpful, but there's other strategies that you can use as well, like doing vertical gardening. So you have pots and then you have things growing. So it's much easier for someone with a walker or a wheelchair to reach. And then there's pots that you can put on dollies and move to the location that people are, as opposed to them having to go to it. And then for people who are still mobile, but are starting to find their bodies are saying, this is too much for me, there's wonderful things like chairs and benches. And I just started because I needed to demonstrate at all the talks I give, you know, some of the examples of this. I got this beautiful purple kneeler that I absolutely love, because now I used to be able to only garden for about an hour or so, and then my body was saying, stop it. And now I am back to gardening 3, 4, 5 hours because it distributes. I can push down with my arms so that it's not just my knees and hips. I can distribute all of the stress throughout my body instead.
1: Yeah. One thought that came to mind when reading your book is that, you know, we will all progress into becoming differently abled people, right? So all of these tips and tricks are really useful for all of us, honestly, at the end of the day.
0: Yeah, exactly. So the title of the book is For Special Needs, Gardening for Special Needs, but we really all have special needs. And from the birth, you know, from the cradle, children really need to be engaged, moving, and outside. As we get older, we need to disconnect from our devices to help de-stress. And then way at the other end of the life cycle, it's a use it or lose it situation. So whereas children are gardening to develop skills, the elderly are gardening in a way that can help them maintain skills in ways that, you know, just going to the gym doesn't do. It's incredibly impactful.
1: As a society, what do we lose by not incorporating differently abled people into nature-based activities like gardening?
0: Well, these are the most vulnerable people. You know, they have a lot of stress in their life from internal things, and also they are oftentimes isolated. And gardening is something, as we've mentioned throughout talking, that there's so many ways that it helps to calm us down, de-stress us. It makes us healthier. And so they will be able to benefit enormously. But the other thing is that these are wonderful people. And gardening is a great equalizer. And so people of all different walks of life can garden together. And so it is an opportunity that there's more of a commingling, so to speak, and that both can share together in the joys of gardening.
1: Jill Mays is the author of Nurturing Nature, A Guide to Gardening for Special Needs. Jill, thank you so much for joining us.
0: Oh, thank you. It was wonderful.

0: The subtle gray plumage of the great blue heron can be appreciated across open water and wetlands in much of the Western Hemisphere. Explorer-in-residence Mark Sethlender observed a mother heron nurturing her chicks by the Black Hall River in Connecticut.
1: The fog is like snow. Snow when it is dry and fine and pure white or blue white. Safe, a blanket. Safe and soft. Like pressing your face into fresh powder, eyes open. And though the sun is awake now, like snow on a very cold morning, the fog remains and does not burn away. How it glows. The bright wick of a lantern that persists, insensitive to the flame. Sound also is made, indefinite, vague. Yet I know what I hear, the rolling, crackling chatter of young great blue herons begging to be fed. I see their shadows now through the fog, their mother also, who has been long and far away, down the great river, into the tributaries and the shallows, where she steps carefully, creature of stealth and purpose, who seeks until she finds. Only then does she return. She stands now at the rim of the nest, high in the bare, bone-like limbs of the tree, her neck long, her long beak pointing, as if withholding. Her children reaching, grabbing, stabbing. Finally, finally, she raises the fish from her crop and lets it fall between them. It is as if they have never been fed, never, neither one. As if the ideal food is novel. How they struggle with this pudgy little fish, how to approach it, grasp it, how to take it apart and swallow it, this new object that means life.
0: That's Living on Earth, Explorer-in-Residence, Mark Sethlender. And you can find pictures at our website, loe.org.

0: after the break, the magic of apples and fall apple picking. That's just ahead on Living on Earth.
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0: 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I'm Paloma Beltran.
1: And I'm Jenny Doring. Apple picking season is just getting underway here in North America. We'll sample Honeycrisp and Ginger Gold, Blondie and Macintosh, Cortland and Macoun, and of course, fresh hot apple cider donuts. But few of us know the fascinating and complex science and history behind the iconic apple. Priyanka Kumar is the author of The Light Between Apple Trees, Rediscovering the Wild Through a Beloved American Fruit. And she joins us now. Welcome to Living on Earth, Priyanka.
2: Thanks so much for having me here, Jenny.
1: So throughout this book, you keep returning to some formative childhood experiences with apples and apple trees. Can you take me to the setting of your childhood and how did that environment shape who you are today?
2: Sure. I was incredibly fortunate to grow up in the foothills of the Himalayas. And these were beautiful, pristine areas that scientists now know are among the top 20 most valuable biodiversity hotspots on our planet. So I was living in the heart of the apple growing region there. And so I remember myself as a 2-year-old child wandering among these mature apple trees, mother trees, and just feeling that there are these beings that are towering over me. And a little later, when I started walking to school every day, I would see these mountains that were streaked with snow. And strangely, I felt like they were my friends and I would have conversations with them. I mean, I would say that I didn't have a lot of toys to speak of, but in a sense, nature was my playground.
1: I mean, it sounds like it was a place that was imbued with magic for you as a kid.
2: Yeah, and I think it really unlocked my imagination. I mean, for one, it made me a lifelong naturalist. I mean, certainly in this book, I circle back to a core formative memory. When I was about 4 years old, my dad took me to a magical apple orchard, and I spent the entire day weaving among the trees and experiencing the same connection that I did with the mountains. And I felt like these trees were living beings and I could be with them and not be lonely. And then at the end of the day, we walked up to this little glass turret. I was sitting on my dad's lap and the orchardist came up to us and offered us a yellow apple. And I took it and bit into it. And sitting up there in this glass turret, looking down at all those trees that I'd spent the whole day with, biting into this apple, I felt like the earth herself was giving me an apple-scented kiss. And I just felt very close to all the elements. And I felt like, this is it. I'm a child of all of these elements. I belong here. And I think in some way, that was the spark for the rest of my life.
1: It's beautiful. So apple trees, fruit trees have evolved and been cultivated over thousands of years. They appear in countless stories across cultures and religions. You write about this in your book, and here you are adding your own story to this tapestry. Why do you think the symbolism of the apple has endured for so long?
2: But there's something powerful about fruit trees. I almost think sometimes that fruit trees are a symbol of love. You know, I have a chapter in the book called Love Notes from Nature. I feel like a fruit tree is the ultimate love note from nature. It's giving you the shade. There's also this aroma, and you settle into yourself, you know, whether it's the blossoms or the ripening fruit. And then, you know, just the act of reaching up and grabbing the fruit. I feel like many of my joyous memories have to do with that. I mean, it's not always an apple tree, but sometimes it's like an apricot or a peach or a cherry tree. Just this feeling of being supported by nature. I mean, I'm very interested as a naturalist in the inner workings of nature, but I think I'm also interested in all these fascinating ways in which nature supports us. And I think a fruit tree is a very powerful symbol of that.
1: Absolutely. And when you think about, like, you know, it's love notes from nature, as you say. It's also all of the care that people have put into cultivating these varieties over time. There's a lot to be thankful for, I guess, when you reach for an apple in a tree.
2: I mean, the history of apple trees in America is mind-blowing. And we've had apple trees here for over 400 years now. And if you go back and think about how the early settlers and the Jesuit priests brought, you know, they tucked apple seeds into their pockets, you know, when they were coming to America. And the first thing that they did, even before they started to, you know, make any kind of a one-room dwelling, is they planted those seeds. That was like the first act. It was so important.
1: Yeah, you write about, you know, Quebec, when these Jesuit priests were coming to North America, they would plant apple trees there. And then also the Spanish in the Southwest, where you are now.
2: Yeah, I mean, a lot of times we think about settlers from England bringing apple trees, or perhaps Ireland, and that is so true. But there's an equally rich history of French settlers and Spanish conquistadores bringing in little apple seeds, which they planted and nurtured with great care. So one of the things that really amazes me is there's an orchard here, Las Golondrinas. It's an old orchard, and they grow this apple that is called the Wolf River apple. And it's amazing to look into the history of this apple and to find that it was actually planted by French settlers in Quebec way in the 1600s, and then brought down to Wisconsin by a woodsman and planted there near the Wolf River, and then brought all the way down to New Mexico and planted here. It just increases your sense of connectivity.
1: So where does the apple come from? I mean, everything that we eat and have domesticated at some point came from a wild plant. Where did the apple come from?
2: That's a great question. So it turns out that the origins of the apple are wilder than we ever imagined. So for a long time, scientists believed that the primary ancestor of the cultivar apple, this is Malus domestica, the apple that we eat today, was the wild apple, the wild Kazakh apple that grows on the flanks of the Tian Shan Mountains in Kazakhstan. Well, it turns out the story is much more complicated than that.
1: Yeah.
2: It's only in the last 20 years that genetic science has gotten us closer to understanding the true origins of the apple. It's true that they were growing, and they still do grow, in the Tian Shan Mountains, but they were soon traveling along the Silk Route and traveling through parts of Europe where the apple, the wild apple, hybridized with the wild European crab apple and then made its way to America. So now we know that the apple is this world traveler, or truly transnational fruit. So, you know, when you hold an apple in your hand today, I mean, there's a sense of adventure there, thinking about its roots.
1: Yeah, and I love it as a metaphor for, you know, when you're thinking about apples in America and this country as a melting pot of so many different traditions and cultures and ethnicities, like the apple itself is sort of woven together from different strands of ancient species.
2: Absolutely. I think for those reasons, you put it so well, Jenny, the apple truly is an American fruit, because it, like America itself, the apple has been put together with all these strands. And some of those strands actually go back into deep time, where it comes from this ancient flowering rose that started growing on planet Earth about 80 million years back.
1: Wow, that's pretty deep roots.
2: That's pretty deep roots.
1: So now is a perilous time in the apple's history. What are the climate threats facing apple trees today, both in New Mexico, where you live, and elsewhere?
2: So scientists have come up with 6 climate metrics that can negatively impact apple trees. And they mostly have to do with exposure to severe heat, fewer chill hours. Apples tend to need about 500 to 1,000 chill hours for proper development of the flower and eventually the fruit. We're in the Southwest, we've been in a mega drought for the last 22 years. And it turns out that the apples in Yakima County, a lot of our apples come from Yakima County.
0: And oh, yeah.
2: So the apples there have already been adversely impacted by five of these six metrics. So when it comes to climate change, it's not something that is going to happen 5 years from now. It's already happening. We're in the throes of it right now. And for me, it certainly came home when one of the orchards where I spend time, and I know the orchardist well, John Trujillo, told me that because of global warming, which had killed off

0: essentially all of his cherry trees, he told me that it's just too hard. He's not going to plant fruit trees anymore. And for me, it was a devastating moment. It really broke my heart because Jean is a third generation orchardist. You see how it's changing lives right in front of you. So it's no longer abstract numbers that you're dealing with, but you're face to face with the people who are up against it.
1: What can be done for apple trees amid these threats? And how might those actions also help the wider ecosystem to thrive?
0: You know, back when America had a love affair with apples, I mean, I think we still love apples, but we really had I think we celebrated apples more and we were more connected to them. We were growing more than 10,000 varieties of apples in this country. I mean, that's...
1: Wow.
0: That's amazing.
1: Incredible.
0: You know, there's more than 16,000 named apple varieties. And today, only about less than a fifth of those varieties are accessible to us. So one of the things that's happened with this distancing from nature, with this industrialization of apple growing, is that we have far fewer varieties. So that richness is gone. And so what happens in a changing climate, because apples are susceptible to disease, you know, viruses, fungal issues, when you have industrial apple growing with a monoculture of apples, a certain apple variety is hit. And then, you know, you lose all of those apple trees, you lose that variety. So I think if we were all growing different varieties, we would be more resilient to climate change.
1: Priyanka, your book isn't just about the history and science of apples, although that is fascinating. It's also about connecting with people. How can apples and food in general build community in today's world?
0: That's a great question. So I come from a culture where hospitality is a very important value. And one of the things that I missed a lot during the pandemic is I couldn't have people over. And so I started doing these apple tastings out in my porch. And I would bring all kinds of apple varieties and have friends and neighbors and strangers waft through. And I felt like I made a lot of lovely apple friendships through that. And then later, when I was in places like Charlottesville, for instance, I found that, you know, I would run into people where maybe we thought a little bit differently about some political issues, but we could always get excited about the same apple varieties. And we could talk about apple history. I would tell people about these wonderful apple stories. One of the most inspiring figures for me is John Adams, who was very hands-on with his apple growing. I mean, he was putting seaweed into his compost pile and spreading it along on his meadow and growing his own apple trees and he and his wife Abigail making their own cider.
1: And he wasn't using slave labor like Jefferson was.
0: Yeah, I mean, that was the inspiring part. He was, you know, the only one of that group that wasn't using slaves. So it felt good to tell people some of these stories about how dedicated he was to having a gill of cider every morning. He thought it was a health-giving habit, and he was right. It was his dream that his grandchildren would one day eat an apple from an apple tree planted by his own hand. And for me, that's profoundly moving. It's the ultimate act of generosity to plant these trees and care for them and just trust that this is going to be your legacy. I know this was my dad's legacy to me. And so I feel like I want to have that be my legacy, not just for my own children, but for a cohort of children.
1: Priyanka Kumar is the author of The Light Between Apple Trees, Rediscovering the Wild Through a Beloved American Fruit. Thank you so much, Priyanka.
0: It's my pleasure. Thank you, Jenny.
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1: Tom Tiger engineered our show. Allison Meerstein composed our themes. 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Steve Crowood is our executive producer. I'm Jenny Doring.
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0: I'm Windsor Johnston with these headlines. More than 3,000 people are still missing after catastrophic flooding in Nepal and Tibet. At least 750 people have been killed across the region. Authorities in Nepal are warning residents to remain on alert as water levels continue to rise. Ukrainian officials say a Russian drone strike west of Kyiv Friday night killed at least 38 people. Explosions and fires spread from a warehouse into nearby homes and a care facility. Officials say it was the deadliest attack in Ukraine so far this year. The Grand Ole Opry honored country legend Dolly Parton last night with a sold-out tribute in Nashville. Every artist who performed had a connection to Parton. She died last week at the age of 80. I'm Windsor Johnston, NPR News in Washington.
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2: This is Weekend Edition from NPR News. I'm Aisha Roscoe. The Trump administration says America will develop a vast amount of Venezuela's oil reserves, and with the U.S. taking a majority stake. President Trump says it's, quote, the biggest oil deal in the world. But as NPR's Julia Simon reports, internet experts say there are many reasons to be skeptical.
3: Here's what we know about the deal. An official who was not authorized to speak publicly told NPR that the U.S. government was entering into a new private joint venture with a private Venezuelan company. The Trump administration says the U.S. would get 55% of the oil from the joint venture. That's equivalent to about 65 billion barrels of oil that's under the ground in reserves. But on the ground are where the doubts begin. Here's Gerald Kepes, president of Competitive Energy Strategies, an energy consultancy in Washington, D.C.
4: The question is, who's going to operate on the ground?
3: The U.S. official tells NPR there's a private Venezuelan company involved, but it's still unclear how this partnership will work. Unlike Saudi Aramco in Saudi Arabia or Pemex in Mexico, the U.S. government doesn't own its own oil company.
4: We don't have a national energy company or national oil company.
3: Kepes says other American oil company investors might want to take a portion of the U.S. government's stake, but what we know about the deal suggests there will be complications with that, too.
5: It's not clear who will rush in for that opportunity.
3: Pasha Madhavi is professor at UC Santa Barbara, who studies the oil industry. He says this particular deal likely won't appeal to many foreign oil companies. That's because Trump has announced that the United States would take its stake of Venezuela's oil, quote, at cost. At cost means here that the United States would get that oil at whatever it costs to produce, plus some set margin. But there can be a lot of volatility in oil markets. When oil prices are really high, oil companies can make a lot of excess profits. This kind of at-cost deal can take away oil companies' ability to make those extra big bucks.
5: At cost is not attractive in this industry. So you would want to have some ability to capture on whatever premium exists between cost and the actual price of oil.
3: Kepes says there's another issue with this deal, and that's the fact that it's being made with the government of acting President Delcy Rodriguez. She wasn't elected. She came into office after the U.S. seized former President Nicolas Maduro.
6: Buenas noches, Venezuela.
3: Last night, Rodriguez made a speech about the new deal. She emphasized how this is good for the Venezuelan people.
6: Este acuerdo parte de una premisa muy sencilla.

0: This agreement is based on a very simple premise, she said. Each party contributes what it does best. Still, many Venezuelans are already questioning if the deal's terms are fair. Oil companies will also have questions, Kepes says.
1: At the end of the day, they're still signing a deal with the Delcy Rodriguez government. How legitimate is that government, and what's that going to look like in 3 to 5 years?
0: Finally, there's the idea that President Trump has pushed on Truth Social, that this deal will, quote, substantially lower gas prices for American taxpayers. It's not clear when this oil, which is still underground in Venezuelan reservoirs, would actually be produced. At a minimum, 1 to 2 years. If this deal does have an impact on gas prices, Kepes says, it will be far on the horizon if the deal goes through. Julia Simon, NPR News.
2: We might know deep down in our hearts that our kids are unlikely to ever play professional sports. So why are families spending thousands of dollars per year on kiddie sports teams? Journalist Caitlin Moscatello has been looking at how childhood sports have changed since private capital got into the game. Her story about the fancy facilities, paid coaches, and travel teams that feed a $40 billion industry is in New York Magazine this week. Caitlin, welcome to the program.
3: Hi, thanks so much for having me.
2: You know, community-based recreational leagues, that's where kids used to learn to play soccer or softball, where you had the volunteer coaches and the orange slices and the minivans. Like, what happened to those leagues?
3: So what's happening is that starting in kindergarten, first grade, second grade, you now have kids who are leaving the rec programs and they are going to these private leagues to play on private teams that are much more expensive. And it ends up diluting the rec programs, not only of players, but of the parent volunteers that they rely on. If you look at how did this happen? You start to see this influx of private capital into the youth sports sector. And then really the pandemic was this tipping point, as it was with, you know, so many things.
2: Yeah.
3: But park and recreation budgets were cut, fields were shut down, leagues were shut down, and the private teams and private programs were able to get back up and running much faster.
2: Well, what do we know about the companies capitalizing on youth sports? Like, how have they made it so expensive?
3: These companies can get in and try to have a financial stake in all the different touch points that parents and families have when they're putting their kids into these sports leagues. So, for instance, that can be that they have a stake in the app that parents must use to look at the schedule and the tournaments, or even to look at stats and standings. But they also might have stake in the apparel company, and they have a partnership, say, with the hotels. So in addition to maybe owning the league itself, perhaps owning the facility, they also have a stake in these different touch points, and it allows them a level of financial control that we've seen, you know, the prices have been going up.
2: But so is it just the well-off parents who are able to do this?
3: No, it's not. I mean, of course, it's the well-off parents who can comfortably do it. But I spoke with a family who their son's ice hockey costs them $25,000 a year. And the mom, in addition to her full-time job, she was also doing pet sitting on the side to offset some of these costs. And you see that. I mean, there are GoFundMes set up for youth soccer, youth baseball, these programs. I mean, families are really kind of doing what they can to get their kids in.
2: I'm sure parents that are less well off will stretch and try to make this happen. For those who are really poor or just don't have the bandwidth because they're working multiple jobs, et cetera, to get their kids into these leagues, it seems like this pay to play is leaving out a lot of kids who could be really talented.
3: Absolutely. So fewer kids from lower income homes are playing sports today than they were years ago. And so there is a gap that's been created and exacerbated by these pay to play programs, for sure.
2: Well, and I understand that state and federal officials are trying to regulate the industry of youth sports better. What can you tell us about those efforts?
3: Yeah, so the Let Kids Play Act was introduced this spring. One of the co-sponsors of that bill is Senator Murphy from Connecticut, and I spoke with him for the piece. But essentially what the Let Kids Play Act aims to do is to remove what it dubs vulture practices by private investors in the youth sports space. It would require any investor or firm backing a company that uses these practices, so say junk fees or, you know, binding contracts, they would be required to divest over a two-year period.
2: Obviously, government intervention or Congress doing something can be, it's a very high bar at this moment. And so what are some ways that you could make some changes to the way things are right now?
3: The good news is that we do have a model for this. So Minnesota Ice Hockey is a nonprofit organization that's centered around a network of 250 public rinks. And this statewide program has 60,000 athletes in it. Most families pay between, you know, $200 and $400 a season. Kids play with other kids from their community. And, you know, there's proof that this really works. Minnesota produces more Division I men's and women's ice hockey players than any other state in the country.
2: That's journalist Caitlin Moscatello. Her article, The Pay-to-Play Childhood, is in New York Magazine this week. Thank you so much for speaking with us.
3: Thank you for having me.
2: Dolly Parton's life and music is being celebrated far beyond her native Appalachia. We go now to NPR's Kate Bartlett in Johannesburg, who reports that country music fans from Kenya to Nigeria say they relate to Parton's stories of hardship and resilience.
4: Back through the years, I go winding once again.
5: Dolly Parton's Coat of Many Colors, sung by Esther Konkara, who is better known by her nickname.
6: Many people call me the Kenyan Dolly Parton.
5: The 39-year-old country singer remembers this started in high school.
6: I used to sing a lot of Dolly Parton songs, which was a bit odd because back then my age mates were singing R&B and blues.
5: Konkara grew up in a village in Kenya where country music might seem an unlikely soundtrack. But she says Dolly's songs felt surprisingly close to home.
6: By Dolly singing songs about growing up in rural areas back there in America, and a lot of us having grown up in rural areas and in poverty, it resonates so well with us.
5: So much so, in fact, that there's now an annual Cowboys and Cowgirls Day music festival in Kenya. Elijah Manyeki, who owns a Nairobi store selling cowboy apparel, is the event's main organizer.
7: All Africa, we are in shock and we can't believe it. Doris is no more. We'll miss you. We'll never be forgotten.
5: This week, he organized a candle lighting vigil and barbecue in Nairobi, where Dolly fans could come together and remember her.
7: Singing their songs could touch so many African lifestyle and the way we were raised. So she was not only for Nashville.
8: Back through the years I go wandering once again.
5: And that connection stretches far beyond Kenya. The headliner of the Cowboys and Cowgirls Festival this year came from the other side of the continent, Nigeria, where Dolly Parton and country and western are equally beloved.
9: Dolly sang about love. Dolly sang about heartbreak. You know, she sang about simplicity and humble beginnings. And these things are, I think, very relatable to us Africans. She was a pretty down to earth in her songs.
5: Known by his stage name, The Countryman, Achiara Okogeri is a multi-award-winning musician. Dressed in a Stetson and cowboy boots, Okogeri has made Dolly's songs part of his repertoire, including Coat of Many Colors.
9: There was so much soul and truth in her songs, particularly Coat of Many Colors. You know, there is always a open reception for it.
5: The Nashville legend's following extends to South Africa, too. One of her most famous fans was the country's late president, Nelson Mandela, who was particularly fond of Jolene, according to a fellow former inmate in jail on Robben Island.

0: You're listening to Weekend Edition from NPR News. Blue crabs are a regional delicacy from the Chesapeake Bay to Louisiana's Gulf Coast. Top them with a little butter and add some Old Bay seasoning, and you've got yourself a nice meal right there. But on the other side of the Atlantic Ocean, these blue-clawed critters are wreaking havoc. They're considered an invasive species in Europe. So scientists are introducing predators in the Mediterranean Sea. Octopi. Laura Gentile is a researcher at the University of Bologna who's working on the project. Laura, thank you for joining us.
1: Thank you for inviting me, Aisha.
0: So why aren't people just eating these blue crabs? Because, you know, we could send you a few recipes.
1: Yes, I know, but we are Italian. We have a very cultural food experience. I know that it's very good. We try with a star chef to explain how to cook that. But the people say, yes, it's good, but it's not our crab. We love what we cook in general, and the new things are strange for us.
0: Oh, wow. So the Italians are like, these blue crabs, we're not used to these. We don't want to eat these.
1: Yeah, exactly. Also because of the color, no? It's blue. For us, it's strange because our crab is brown. So say, what is these things? It's blue? It's right. Yeah.
0: Okay, so because people don't want to eat them, you are getting some octopi to try to eat them so they're not overrunning the Mediterranean Sea. So tell us more about these crab-eating octopi.
1: We use the octopi as a natural predator to help contain the blue crab invasion. Mainly what we do is breed them in the lab, the octopi, I mean, and then release them into the sea to test if they can help to reduce the invasive species. Of course, it's not a solution of the problem because the problem is very big here, but is one more a containment control measure that we can use.
0: And you said that these octopi, though, even though they're helping, they're not going to completely solve the problem.
1: Yeah. The invasion is very high here in the north part of Italy, because here we have the farm of mussels and clams.
0: Yeah, so what is happening with the fisheries? Are the crabs eating like mussels and clams?
1: Yeah, they eat a lot of mussels and clams. They love to eat them.
0: So how did these blue crabs get over to Italy?
1: These blue crabs have arrived in the Mediterranean through ballast water of a commercial ship, the water that helps the balance of the ships, and became a problem only 3 years ago. But the first seeing of these, the first views of these crab is more than 10 years ago.
0: So the blue crabs came along on ships. They kind of hitched a ride.
1: Yeah, exactly.
0: So what's next for your research?
1: What we need to do in the next few months is monitoring the population. And we do that in two ways. The first one is with the scuba divers that help monitoring the population. But the very efforts is from the local fishermen. They call us if they find the octopus.
0: Do people eat those?
1: Yes, of course, because octopus here is a very good dish. People love to eat octopus in Italy.
0: That's marine biologist Laura Gentile with the University of Bologna. Thank you so much for joining us.
1: Thank you.
0: This is NPR News.
2: Dolly Parton made her film debut in 9 to 5, and her natural charisma on screen became part of her legacy.
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2: Join me, Joel Rose, as we talk about how some of music's biggest stars have made the leap to the silver screen and who came up short here on All Things.

0: 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And from the William T. Grant Foundation, supporting research to improve the lives of young people at wtgrantfdn.org.
1: This is Week Edition from NPR News. I'm Aisha Roscoe, and it's time to play the puzzle. Joining us is Will Shortz. He's puzzle editor of the New York Times and puzzle master of Week in Edition. How's it going, Will?
2: I am great. How are you, Aisha?
1: I am happy. You know, we're heading into fall. Will, please remind us of last week's challenge.
2: Yes, I said spell out the numbers from 13 to 20. 13, 14, 15, 16, 17, 18, 19, 20. Select one letter from each word in order to name another number. What number is it? Well, the answer was infinity, but we heard from quite a few mathematicians that said that infinity is not a number, it is a concept. And strictly speaking, that is true mathematically, but if you check almost any dictionary, one of the definitions of infinity is an indefinitely large number or amount. So we were working with an informal usage here.
1: Okay, so I know y'all sticklers here, but the answer was infinity. There were 1,200 correct entries this week, and our winner is Karen Hillerman of Minneapolis, Minnesota. Congratulations, Karen.
3: Thank you.
1: So how did you figure out this week's answer, and did you get tripped up on whether infinity was a number or not?
3: To me, I kind of thought it was a number.
1: Okay.
2: Yay.
3: Well, I just kind of did it in my head. You know, I knew right away it had to be 8 characters and soon realized that there was no number under 100 that would work, and everything bigger than 100 is more than 8 characters long. And then I realized, oh, infinity.
1: Okay. How long have you been playing the puzzle?
3: I've been listening

0: regularly ever since it came out as a podcast. You listen to it on the NPR One app every Sunday night as I fall asleep. So often I'm asleep before the end of the puzzle and I have to play it again the next morning.
1: What do you do when you're not playing the puzzle?
0: I do a lot of volunteering. I also like to read and cook, and I like to travel. My boyfriend and I have visited all 30 of the Major League Baseball parks.
1: Oh, very fun. Very nice.
0: Yeah.
1: So I got to ask you, are you ready to play the puzzle?
0: I'm ready as I'll ever be.
1: All right. Take it away, Will.
2: All right, Karen and Aisha, I'm going to name some things. For each one, you tell me something the thing has that starts with the same first two letters that the thing does. For example, if I said tree, you would say trunk, because a tree has a trunk, and both tree and trunk start TR.
0: Okay, got it.
2: Here's number one, dresser.
0: Drawer.
2: That is it, bird.
0: Bill.
2: That's it, play.
0: Play.
2: We're talking about a theatrical play here.
0: Yeah.
2: Play. What does every play have?
0: A plot.
2: There you go.
1: Oh, okay.
2: Stairway.
0: A stair, that's probably not it.
1: That's close, but would you...
0: Step.
2: There
1: yes.
2: you go.
1: Yeah.
2: Lettuce.
0: Leaf.
2: Uh-huh. A makeup kit.
0: Mascara.
2: That's it. Skeleton.
0: Skull.
2: Good. Week.
0: Oh, week. Wednesday.
2: That's it. Quiz.
0: Question.
2: Uh-huh. Petunia.
0: Petal.
2: That's it. Rodeo.
0: Rodeo. Rope.
2: Good job. And your last one is pool table.
0: Pool table. Pocket.
2: You got it. Nice job.
1: Oh, my goodness. That was trickier than it seemed. And I'm so glad that you got it, Karen, because we would have both been sitting here sometimes where I was trying to figure it out. How do you feel?
0: Relieved.
1: Well, you should be relieved and proud for playing our puzzle today. You'll get a weekend edition lapel pin as well as puzzle books and games. You can read all about it at npr.org/puzzle. And Karen, what member station do you listen to?
0: KNOW in Minneapolis, St. Paul.
1: That's Karen Hillerman of Minneapolis, Minnesota. Thank you so much for playing the puzzle.
0: Yep, it was fun. Thank you so much.
1: All right, Will, what's next week's challenge?
2: Yes, it comes from Ben Bass of Chicago. Think of a state capital and say it out loud. Change one vowel sound in it to name something many school kids study. What things are these? So again, a state capital, say it out loud. Change one vowel sound to name something many school kids study. What things are these?
1: When you have the answer, go to our website, npr.org/puzzle. To submit your response, just fill out the form on the puzzle page. Remember, just one entry, please. Our deadline for entries this week is Thursday, September 3rd at 3 p.m. Eastern. Don't forget to include a phone number where we can reach you. If you're the winner, we'll give you a call. And if you pick up the phone, you'll get to play on the air with the puzzle editor of the New York Times and puzzle master of Weekend Edition, Will Shorts. Thank you, Will.
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1: You've likely heard of Alaska's Fat Bear Week. Now there's a new plus-size mammal competition, Fat Marmot Week. It wraps up today. And we here at Weekend Edition have the great honor of announcing the winner of the popular vote. The marmot that the public crowned as the fattest of them all. The competition is hosted by the Rocky Mountain Biological Laboratory in Colorado to hype up these yellow-bellied alpine creatures as they bulk up for winter. Yes, this is the same research lab we talked to earlier this month about OnlyMarms. That's the OnlyFans account they created to make up for federal budget cuts. What can I say? Weekend Edition loves critters, except birds. I do not love birds. But back to the marmots. They hibernate to survive the snowy high mountain winters. They curl up, lower their body temperatures, and slow their breathing. they spend more than half the year like this, relying on their stored fat. Thus, Fat Marmot Week. The eight marmot contestants include Dawn, described as a father who enjoys the taste of rocks. Stonehenge, a big mama who lost her litter to a hungry badger. And G, short for goblin, who's not afraid of a fight. The lab announced the true fattest marmot yesterday, the one they estimate to be the heaviest. Congratulations to Don, weighing in at 13 pounds. He bulked up 4.5 pounds, which was over half his starting body weight. And today, drum roll please, we have the popular vote winner of the first ever Fat Marmot Week. Give it up for your chunky champion, Don. You heard it here first. The same marm who put on the most fat also stole the most hearts. Congratulations to all this year's contestants. Have a good hibernation. In the new movie Idiots, a couple of down on their luck, we'll call them knuckleheads, go on a disastrous road trip. Recently fired from their jobs, these men are hired for a new gig, transporting a teenager to rehab.
3: Don't worry about Sheridan. He's in great hands.
4: I would advise you to be very careful.
3: Oh, we treat all of our clients with the utmost care and respect.
4: I mean, cackle up him.
1: This is no ordinary teenager. He's the heir to a massive fortune and an influencer with a huge following whose claim to fame is behaving badly. O'Shea Jackson Jr. stars as Davis, one of the two well-meaning but utterly incompetent characters at the center of Idiots, a new raunchy comedy out in theaters now, and he joins me now. Welcome.
5: Thank you. I appreciate it.
1: Tell us a little bit about your character, Davis. Like, who is he, and how did he end up with this sketchy job?
5: He's just the guy who can't get out of his own way. You know, he's not a bad person. He just makes bad decisions. He can't quite put the fires in his life out. And he works for this lady, Dorindo. And yeah, she has this service where if you need it delivered, we're your company. But on this go around, he runs into the new guy, Mark, played by my buddy Dave Franco.
1: And Mark has his own issues and can't hold down a job. He's in some shady stuff, too.
5: Mark could be the logo of the movie. I'll put it that way.
1: Well, and then talk to me about Sheridan, because that's the teenager you're transporting to rehab, a billionaire background, not your average troubled teen. Do you think this movie is kind of lampooning the rich a bit?
5: It's definitely just speaking on a generation that, through technology, might be running circles around the older group a little bit. And Sheridan does everything in his power to make this the worst trip possible. And the worst part about it is that he's really, really good at it.
1: Well, that's the thing. Is he a villain or is he supposed to be the villain?
5: Listen, he is the villain.
1: Okay, he's the villain. Okay, so he's a bad guy. You know, obviously this film reminds me of some of those modern comedy classics and really raunchy movies like The Hangover and Pineapple Express and 21 Jump Street. What are some of your favorite comedies? Like, are those the types of comedies that you love? Like, what do you think makes a good comedy?
5: The realer the situation. You know, the realer the situation, as soon as a situation that everyone can relate to kind of automatically puts the audience there. And then it becomes a sandbox for you to play with. My favorite movie of all time is The Big Lebowski. It's a simple premise that turns haywire. You know, if Jeff Bridges would have just got his rug back or would have just got $200 to get a new rug, the movie's over in 15 minutes. Sheridan would just be chill and let us take, all we got to do is drop him off. Mm. Like, drop him off at a rehabilitation center. The movie's over. And he does everything in his power. And being the son of a billionaire, he has a lot of power.
1: There's a fine line between pushing the envelope and overdoing it. How do you decide how far you can take a joke?
5: We treat every scene as serious as you would a dramatic scene. Keep the situation real and the funny will find it. And as far as, you know, pushing the boundaries, you got to have those moments that people are still talking about in the car ride home. I'm a big wrestling fan. I don't know if people know that. But, you know, in wrestling, there's what you call spots. And those are the big moments that happen throughout the match. You know, people aren't going to remember every single detail of the match, but those spots burn that image into your mind. And that's the same thing with film. Those crazy moments. Jim Carrey yelling in the dude's ear in Dumb and Dumber. Flashes of moments that you just never forget. In comedy, that means you got to push the envelope a little bit.
1: Well, I mean, your breakout role was in the blockbuster film Straight Outta Compton, which was very different, obviously, a biopic. You played your father, the rapper Ice Cube. He's a notoriously kind of tough but extremely shrewd businessman. In Idiots, you play a completely opposite character.
5: Yeah, and you know, it was a major challenge for me because every tear you see in this film is really me. I couldn't have played this role at any other time in my life. I went through real loss. You know, I lost both my grandmothers. I lost my uncle, who I used to take to every single movie set. Before, I didn't have anywhere to go to. You know, there was nothing that I could pull from to get that raw emotion. And so I had a hard time kind of finding Davis. Like, you know, everybody's being so funny around me, and I kind of have to be the straight man and at the same time be emotional in some scenes that are really ridiculous and I really want to laugh, but like I have to draw from something. And playing polar opposites like that, I have had a chip on my shoulder for 11 years now when it came to acting, because when Straight Outta Compton was coming out, I was in the middle of college. I was going to USC.
1: You were planning on being an actor at that point?
5: No, I wanted to be a screenwriter. I didn't want to be on this side of the camera because I wanted my privacy. I didn't have the dad who could just spontaneously take you to an amusement park without having it be some circus. My privacy, I took very serious. So I did not want to be on this side of the camera. But Straight Outta Compton, it was an opportunity where my dad needed me, you know, and he's never asked me to do anything. So it was just like I stepped up for my guy. And I left school. I had to audition for 2 years to get that role. I'm watching my friends graduate without me on Instagram. I felt like I made the wrong decision. And then when I get the part, articles and everybody said, well, obviously it's nepotism. And then when the movie comes out and I crush, then they say, oh, well, of course he could play his dad. And that bothered me. So I told my team every single role that we take has to be different from the last thing they saw us in. Mm. Just so they know that, like, I take my acting serious. You can't put me in a box. Mm. I can do all things.
1: At this point, though, do you feel like I don't have to prove anything to anybody, or they'll never be satisfied, but I am satisfied?
5: I mean, I feel like the only genre I haven't tackled is maybe horror, like, you know, Cocaine Bear kind of fits under there.
1: Okay. And is that what you want to do next?
5: Maybe. But I don't know. I did step into my first voiceover role. I have a cartoon, Patrick Foxy. It's on YouTube. It's an indie. We're trying to get it off the ground. And that's my first time in a voiceover, and that's something I've always wanted to do as well.
1: That's O'Shea Jackson Jr. He plays Davis in the new comedy film Idiots in theaters now. Thank you so much for joining us.
5: Thank you for having me.
1: This is Weekend Edition from NPR News. I'm Aisha Roscoe.
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0: You're listening to Weekend Edition from NPR News. This summer, we've been sampling breakfasts from around the world with NPR's international correspondents. Today, we bring you a classic combo from Cairo, where NPR's Aya Batraoui tastes an ancient staple grown for millennia and beloved by millions.
1: I meet two women having breakfast at Nasser Fayoumi, an unassuming food cart and small shop in downtown Cairo with metal chairs and tables on the street. They're eating talmeya, crunchy donut hole-sized bites that are nearly identical to falafel, except made of fava beans, not chickpeas. Marwais says she loves talmeya, but doesn't eat it every morning because it's fried and not great on her stomach. Her friend Mahadaa says this is the kind of breakfast for bonding with friends. And for millions of Egyptians, talmeya is a staple food that pairs with a mashed fava bean dish called ful medemnis. This classic duo, one creamy and zesty, the other dry and crispy, is known locally as ful with talmeya. And fava beans have been in Egypt for millennia. A version of these beans were depicted being served in symbolic offerings to ancient Egyptian gods some 3,000 years ago. These days, 21-year-old Yusuf Ahmed mashes up fava beans into a paste of herbs and spices like cilantro, dill, and cumin to make talmeya at the food cart.
2: It's green. It's like a greenish color. And then he takes like little balls of it and he just dumps it into this huge frying pan of oil. It's not really a pan, it's more like a cauldron of oil.
1: So how many of these golden fried balls does he make here a day, I ask?
2: He says he makes more than 4,000 of these a day. Each one is about the size of, like they could fit in your palm. They're not all exactly the same size. It's not an exact science at all. He just sort of eyeballs it.
1: Nearby, the fava beans for ful are pulsed in a blender. This creamy texture is then given some oil, sesame paste, and lemon squeeze.
2: So now he's mixing. And now he's opening up a half piece of Egyptian pita bread, and he's just putting a spoonful of this ful in every half loaf.
1: And each one of these mini sandwiches costs 10 Egyptian pounds. That's 20 cents. Samir Hemi, a doorman in the neighborhood, knows what he came for. With a third of Egyptians living in poverty on just a few dollars a day, this breakfast of ful and talmeya is what fuels people like Henny, who doesn't hesitate to share his breakfast with me. But I already have a plate of talmeya waiting for me, and I dig in.
2: Did you hear that crunch? It's perfect. Crunchy, filling, a little warm. Amazing.
1: Aya Batraoui, NPR News, Cairo.

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I'm Windsor Johnston with these headlines. More than 3,000 people are still missing after catastrophic flooding in Nepal and Tibet. At least 750 people have been

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0: America's economy runs by capitalism. That is a fact that some celebrate and others lament. But now even some fans of capitalism are looking at how it's working in the U.S. and they are asking, is capitalism broken? I'm John Donvan. This is Open to Debate, and that's the question we're going to argue. Our debaters, Nick Hanauer, an entrepreneur, an investor, a thinker, and Jason Furman, an economist, a professor, also a thinker, who helped guide economic decision-making during the Obama administration. Nick and Jason, welcome to Open to Debate.
1: Thank you so much.
0: I want to say now to anybody who is listening, do not assume that you know who is taking which side, because you're probably going to be surprised. Nick Hanauer, you who have done so very well under capitalism,
1: I have.
0: You are the one here arguing that capitalism is broken. The floor is yours, Nick, to bring us your opening.
1: Thank you, John. Let me start by saying that markets are the greatest social technology ever created for creating prosperity. Nothing else comes close. I founded, funded, or managed over 40 companies creating tens of billions of market capitalization. I feel very confident I understand them. So let's be precise about what's actually on trial today. It's not markets. It's capitalism. Markets are a technology for solving human problems. Market capitalism is an ideology defining who that technology serves. And it's right there in the name. Capitalism. Capitalism is an ism, a belief system, an ideology that is taught in every school, that's written into our tax code, labor laws, trade agreements, that has long defined our norms and expectations about who gets what and why. The textbook definition of capitalism isn't what's being debated today. What is worth debating is what is happening in the real world and what the capitalists believe, the rich and powerful people who capitalism serves, and what they want all of us to believe about how markets really work. If you take them at their word, capitalists believe that the sole purpose of the corporation is to maximize returns to shareholders, not to customers, not to workers, not to the community or the country. Capitalists believe that people earn exactly what they're worth, that market outcomes, however unequal or absurd, are always both moral and efficient. Capitalists believe that regulating corporations kills growth, that raising wages kills jobs, and that cutting taxes on the rich creates prosperity for everyone. Of course, there is no empirical evidence for any of this, yet this is the capitalism that has guided our nation's policies for more than 50 years. A half century over which the bottom 90% of Americans lost $79 trillion to rising inequality, $3.9 trillion in 2023 alone, enough to give every American worker a $32,000 a year raise. In the 1970s, wages were about 51% of this economy. Today, they're about 41%, the lowest share ever recorded. Corporate profits went the other direction, rising from 6% to 12.4%. And what are we doing with those profits? This year, American corporations will spend roughly $1.5 trillion, 4.5% of GDP, buying their own stock back, which was illegal until 1982. Americans are now $79 trillion poorer, less secure, and less resilient than they would have been had capitalism not concentrated wealth at the very top. For example, in 1985, it took a typical American 40 weeks of work a year to afford housing, healthcare, transportation, food, education, and the other essentials of the middle-class life. By 2022, it took 62 weeks. Last time I checked, there are still only 52 weeks in a year. So it should come as no surprise that 65% of American voters now say the system is rigged against them, or that only 12% think our democracy is working well. This is not an economic system with some policy problems. This is a failed ideology that is taking our republic down with it. So has market capitalism failed? Of course it has. But don't let Jason or anybody else tell you that the only alternative is socialism. I'm here to argue that markets can be built to serve human beings, not just capital and capitalists. I'm here to argue for a paradigm shift, what I and my colleague, Oxford University economist Eric Beinark, and I call market humanism, the emerging new economic science that teaches that the more people we fully include in the economy, the faster and more prosperous and more innovative it grows. Market humanism is what you get when you build an economy around the proposition that the purpose of the economy is human flourishing, not returns to capital. And all of the evidence suggests that when we do that, the economy grows faster and a democracy grows stronger. Thank you.
0: Thank you, Nick. Jason, now it's your turn to convince us capitalism is not, in fact, broken.
2: So it's great to be with you again. It's great to be with my friend Nick. I actually agreed with an awful lot of what he said, and we'll try to come to some of that. But I want to start by talking about housing. That's an issue that is important to every American, to every person in the world. Everyone needs housing. Let's look at what's happened to housing over the last 50 years. We've gone from a situation in which the typical family had fewer rooms than people to one in which it has more rooms than people. Indoor plumbing has become universal, air conditioning almost entirely universal. Extreme overcrowding is almost entirely a thing of the past. And you even look at the last 10 or 20 years, and there are more children that have their own bedroom today rather than having to share than was the case even 10 or 20 years ago. More square feet per person than 10 or 20 years ago, and better and more appliances. In one sense, housing tells the story of the success that we've had. Notwithstanding every bit of negativity, Nick said, from a material perspective, if you had a choice to be living in the year 2026 or the year 2020 or the year 2010 or the year 1970, pick your number, 2026 would be the year you would choose. It's the year in which you have far and away the most material abundance. And that's true not just for the wealthiest Americans, but for people in the middle class. It's also true for the poor. Now, the system we have is very far from perfect, and housing is a very good example of that as well. Housing is still too expensive. It's something too many families struggle with. It was, I believe, one of the essentials that Nick listed, that it now takes you 60 weeks or whatever it was a year to get to. And an awful lot of why that is because we haven't given capitalism and the housing sector a fair shot. We pass laws that limit and ban building of larger houses, of apartment buildings, building houses closer to each other. We have a permitting process that makes it take forever to build new construction. And then in some of our cities, we're increasingly saying that we're going to do things like rent control when the evidence is overwhelming that that leads to less building and higher prices overall and less supply in the long run. And so on this very fundamental core area of the economy, first of all, today is the best time ever to live. But second of all, if we want to continue to make more progress, it's going to be with that institution that Nick cited, which is markets, and we could even call it capitalism. One thing that I don't think capitalism does is guarantee that you share income in the way that you would like. It pays people something roughly related to their marginal product, what they produced. That's an economic fact, but not a moral one. And the way to solve that is not with punishment, not with trying to undo and countermand markets, but is with a more progressive tax and transfer system. That's one we've successfully built up over the last 100 years in the United States, and one that we can do more to build going forward.
0: Thank you very much, Jason. So we're going to get to the back and forth in a moment, but before we do, let's share with our audience a little bit more about why you're thinking about this question in the way that you do. Nick, you are, I want to say first, a returning debater to the program, so welcome back.
1: Thank you.
0: You advocate for things like raising the minimum wage, taxing the wealthy with your organization, Civic Ventures. You're also, as I alluded to, a very successful entrepreneur and a venture capitalist with some pretty impressive credentials under your belt, including Aquantive, which you sold to Microsoft in 2007 for $6.4 billion. And even before that, way back, you were an early investor and advisor to Amazon in the 1990s.
1: Yeah, the first non-family investor, yeah.
0: So that worked out. My question to you is, considering that the system has worked for you so well, how often does the question come up, are you asked, are you a traitor to your class? Do you get that question a lot? And how do you respond to it?
1: I am continually called that. And I don't, but I don't think it's fair. I think that what we are witnessing in the United States right now is capitalism eating itself. I mean, the rising inequality that it characterizes our economy isn't, I think this is the most important point, isn't merely an economic inconvenience for the people that it affects. It is, you know, most insidiously what shreds the reciprocity norms that make social cohesion possible and hence democracy. And that's the thing that is so dangerous.
0: Jason, I think this is actually your seventh debate with us going back several years. Could that be right? So we're a delighted ringer to have you back again. Just a good debater.
2: Not managing under expectations very well here, but, yeah, but go on.
0: You worked under President Clinton. You, as I said, you're an economic advisor to President Obama. You were chairman of the Council of Economic Advisors. You played a big role in shaping his economic agenda, including the response to the recession and the stimulus package. Currently, you teach economics at Harvard. You're defending capitalism for us. And I'm wondering, are you surprised that that question is even on the table to being asked to defend capitalism nowadays?
2: Surprised by the growth of that question. And, you know, I do think there's different reasons that we could explore for why it's grown. One model was the one that Nick is implicitly arguing, which is that for 50 years, living standards have stagnated, inequality has increased, and so people are becoming growingly discontent. I think that doesn't exactly fit the facts. If you look at after taxes and transfer, inequality rose a lot through the year 2000, but it's pretty much leveled off since then. I think part of the discontent people have is we had a horrible financial crisis, then we had a horrible bout of inflation. And historically, when you see that, and I lived through both of those, as we all did, in my case as a policymaker for one, a policy commentator in the other. And so, you know, I think we're going through a moment in our country where the fallout for that is has all sorts of collateral damage for the way people are thinking about the world.
0: All right, thank you. We're going to get to the back and forth portion of the program right after this break. I'm John Donvan. This is Open to Debate, and we'll be right back.

0: We've heard both of them make their cases. I want to just tell you what I'm hearing in terms of your opening arguments. And before I even say that, I want to be clear. Both of you are capitalists. You believe in capitalism. You both support a well-functioning capitalism. This debate right now is whether capitalism in the U.S. functions in a mostly desirable way. Nick, you're arguing it absolutely does not, that the assumed priorities of capitalism as it now functions, of letting markets and the drive for efficiency decide what investment should be made, what wages should be, has led us to the woeful place of extreme concentrations of wealth and power, and as a consequence, a broken American spirit. Jason, you acknowledge that things are not perfect. You even say they're far from perfect, but you still were describing a concept of capitalism as the greatest economic driver of human flourishing the world has ever seen. You also point out that capitalism can be hobbled, and has been in the case of solving the housing problem, by wrong-headed government intervention. Implicitly, I think, jumping ahead to where Nick might be going with some of his argument. So that's what I'm hearing from the beginning. There's a lot for us to dig into, as you've already both started doing. I want to take this to you, Jason. We heard Nick make the argument that markets, great engine, but under the current system, they are not serving human flourishing with references to things like health and security and dignity, that markets aren't making those decisions in the right way about those issues, and that an economy should be geared towards that. And that's where capitalism, as it's now practiced, fails. What's your response to that?
1: At its core, markets are about a voluntary transaction. One person has something, the other person has something else, and they trade. As a strong presumption, we should think of that as probably likely to make both sides better off, and thus most likely to make the world better off. And for an awful lot of things, you know, what type of music I listen to, what type of cookies I eat, what type of clothing I wear, letting people make those choices, having markets produce the things they like, is a wonderful thing. Now, there's certain important exceptions to that. Markets produce too much carbon, and that's why we need policies with respect to that. Markets produce goods that are overly addictive. But my starting presumption would be that in most spheres, they let people do, you know, what they want and provide enormous variety, catering to the enormous variety of our tastes in a way that it's hard to imagine any other system could possibly accomplish.
0: Nick, do you feel your argument has just been refuted?
2: No. So I am in violent agreement with the proposition that markets as a social technology are the best thing humans have ever devised to generate prosperity, novelty, and innovation. But markets are not what we are debating here. Markets can be arranged in million different ways. And the form of markets that we have adopted, that capitalism, has clearly failed the majority of citizens. And, you know, what Jason said reflects this very orthodox way of understanding what markets do. What markets are is institutional arrangements that enable cooperation, which is humanity's superpower. There's this idea that markets work because they allow competition. It's not true. Lions are very competitive, but lions cannot build guitars. The reason markets are an unmatched social technology is that they are evolutionary systems that enable groups of people to cooperate at scale. Because prosperity in human societies isn't GDP or money. It is the accumulation of solutions to human problems. And that is why markets are the unmatched social technology. And when you understand it thus, it becomes very, very clear that you want to organize markets in ways that it promote human flourishing, not capital appreciation. All of the empirical evidence suggests that when we organize markets to benefit the typical citizen, not only does the typical citizen do better, but the economy grows twice as fast as well.
1: We would like corporations to be nice. We'd like corporations to look after people. We'd like corporations to do the right thing. And I heard Nick talking about that in the opening. I confess I'm extremely cynical about it. And no amount of talking about, you know, socially conscious corporations is going to change them very much. So what will change corporations is competition. So a corporation would love to pay someone $15 an hour. But if the business next door is going to pay them $16 an hour, then they have to pay them $16.

0: one next door is going to pay them 17. They're going to have to pay them 17.
1: Okay, but look, what Jason says is in theory true. With perfect competition, you get better outcomes. But what is the barrier to more competition in our markets? Capitalists. Like the one thing capitalists hate more than anything is competition. Why have our industries consolidated? Why are wages so low? Why is inequality so high? Capitalists, lobbying, organizing the society to make it harder to achieve those goals. This is the problem. Our entire society is organized around this outrageously absurd proposition that the only legitimate purpose of the corporation is to enrich shareholders. This is nuts. This is craziness. And the problem
2: Let me jump in. Is that nuts, Jason? Is that nuts?
1: It's crazy.
0: I mean, I'd say several different things. Nick threw so many things at me at once. I don't know which one to take.
1: That's my strategy, Jason.
0: First of all, I think it was very telling that he started talking about capitalists, because there I agree. You look at large CEOs, they don't like competition. Moreover, they run their businesses internally a little bit like Soviet Central Plan.
1: Yes.
0: And so I love capitalism. I don't think every capitalist loves capitalism quite as much as I do.
1: No.
0: And that gets to all my examples of ways in which people sort of engage in rent seeking and try to rig the government to stop competition and to stop markets, and why I think we need more capitalism and more markets. When it comes to inequality, though, the majority of the increase in inequality is well explained by a combination of technological changes and educational changes. We reduced the number of people getting college degrees, or the pace at which it was increasing. There's role for other factors like monopsony. But if you look at the consensus of hundreds and hundreds of economics papers, there's lots of different causes of the rise in inequality, but the majority of it is related to just old-fashioned technology and education. And by the way, that says we can solve it. We can solve it with education. Jason, we can solve it with taxes.
2: But Jason, we're getting away from the statement that Nick made, that the purpose of a corporation being seen as increasing the value to shareholders is crazy. Do corporations have any other functions, roles, responsibilities?
0: Well, I think it's completely unrealistic to believe a corporation is going to do anything other than that. So in some sense, I agree with Milton Friedman. That's what a company is going to do. Whether you want to think they're going to or not, that is what they are going to do. So then what do you need to do? You need to use the tax system. For example, have a carbon tax so that as they pursue their profits, they don't emit too much carbon. You need a corporate tax so that as they're producing the profits, some of those benefits get shared more broadly than their own shareholders. So you need regulations and taxes.
2: All
0: and
2: after the fact.
0: Accept that you need, after the fact, and then you need to accept that 90% of what they're going to do by pursuing their shareholder interest is good. Amazon's created trillions and trillions of dollars of benefits for consumers, but
1: and killed millions of jobs.
0: Our unemployment rate is the lowest now that it's been in the last 60 years. Over the last decade, the average unemployment rate is the lowest it's been in the last 60 years. So Amazon created jobs and destroyed jobs, but that's silly to think of it as losing jobs. The Fed
2: is
0: in charge of the unemployment
1: rate. Look, here's the thing. When you basically commit yourself as a society to making the purpose of the corporation shareholder value maximization, you permit all kinds of behaviors that just aren't good for the society at large, like lobbying Congress with the money you make to make it ever harder to raise wages or impose standards on corporations. And this has just become a runaway effect, which has allowed a huge amount of corporate consolidation. It has allowed corporate profits to rise from 6% of the economy to 12, while wages have diminished by almost exactly the same amount. That has nothing to do with economics. That has nothing to do with education or technology. It is simply a consequence of a change in how much power workers used to have relative to capitalists. Power is what defines who gets what and why, not some magical economic theory.
0: I think you had this fundamental premise that somehow, left to their own devices, corporations just do really bad stuff.
1: Well, and clearly that's often the case.
0: That is sometimes the case. And that's why.
1: That's why we're having this conversation.
0: But here we are sitting in the year 2026 with the lowest unemployment rate our country has had in 60 years. And where do all these jobs come from? They come from the private sector. Where do they? Why do companies hire people? They don't hire people as a charity project because they want to be nice. They hire people because their shareholders benefit from them hiring those Correct. People. And Correct. That's a system that has worked a whole lot better than any other dream you could sort of put together on a whiteboard that's either, you know, untested or counterproductive when it's met with, you know, the realities of the real world. So I would say start with people as they are. And then, yes, absolutely, use things like taxes to help channel the outcomes you want. But fundamentally, the gains from trade are positive enough that most of the time it's going to be a good thing.
1: Again, markets are fantastic, but the purpose of the corporation should not merely be to enrich shareholders. The purpose of the corporation in a democratic society should be to solve human problems in a reasonably fair and sustainable way. And profit is the reward for doing that. And if you cannot, for example, run a large enterprise while paying your workers enough to live in dignity without government assistance, then maybe you should find a different job.
0: This is a place where we violently disagree. I get government assistance. The government gives me tax subsidies for my retirement savings. It gives me tax subsidies for my health care. The idea that we would think it's an indignity that somebody else might get government assistance for food or for housing, that's basically buying into what was a traditionally very anti-government, anti-social welfare premise. I'd like to have a capitalism that looks a lot more like Denmark, a country that doesn't interfere very much in labor markets, doesn't interfere very much in product markets, but doesn't view it as an indignity that people pay into a system, in their case, through things like a value-added tax, and then they get supported through that same system.
1: But Jason,
0: moving to that type of thing, rather than treating it as an indignity to get something from the government, that's almost offensive and playing into the hands of the people that are constantly trying to do things like cut back on nutritional assistance.
1: Jason, in Denmark, no one is paid so little that they can't afford to live in dignity. The minimum wage is like $26 an hour. They have organized their society so their businesses pay people enough to get by without food stamps. And look, here's the thing. You either believe in capitalism and markets or you don't. It cannot simultaneously be true that we have a great system and that it will come tumbling down if capitalists are required to pay their workers enough for them to get by without government assistance.
0: Oh, but that's because not everyone produces. Not everyone produces enough that for what they should get. And I don't think they should be penalized for that. I don't think they should be hurt for that. I think that's why there's an incredibly important role for the government. You seem to think markets can solve every problem.
1: No.
0: I don't think they can.
1: Definitely not.
0: I believe in a robust social safety net and don't think we should be denigrating that as somehow undermining people's pride. And that's not the way people think. No one who gets things like Social Security, gets Medicare, feels as if some indignity has happened. Why don't the companies keep paying people through 80? Why don't they give them a large enough pension for the rest of their life? They're not going to do that. That's why we think it's important for the government to do that. You seem to think you want to put this all in the hands of companies, but this
1: Jason,
0: is not going to work.
1: Jason, corporate profits have doubled from 6% to 12%. Should we let them rise from 12% to 18% while the percentage of the economy that goes to wages falls from 41% to 30%? Like, what kind of economic system is that? It's ludicrous. That extra 6% isn't profit because it needs to be or should be or has to be. That 6% extra in profit is profit because powerful people manipulated the system to create that outcome. That 6% could be wages today and once was. We're spending 4.5% of GDP this year on stock buybacks. This is nuts. It's crazy.
0: I think it's crazy. I think it's crazy to not want stock buybacks when the alternative is the companies would just get bigger and bigger by buying other companies.
1: The alternative
0: Nick, you don't get to decide what they do with their money. They're going to decide what they do with their money.
1: You absolutely get to decide what they do with their money because we live in a democracy and we can constrain these organizations in ways that make them pro-social. That $1.5 trillion could very easily be spent on wages. Instead, it's spent on lining the pockets of Wall Street and the executives who are giving, who are doing those stock buybacks, by the way, to wash out the stock incentives that the dilution created by the stock incentives that they get. I have done stock buybacks. I doubt you have. I know why people do them. They're not doing this for any social reason. They're not doing
0: it
1: for any economic reason. It's self-dealing, and it was illegal until 1982, and it is one of the canonical examples of why the system we have adopted is broken. That $1.5 trillion should be wages. And if it was, the economy would be growing faster, our democracy would be stronger, and everyone in the country would be happier. And that is an option.
0: I mean, if you look at the highest wages adjusted for inflation, the highest wages we've ever had in American history were in February of this year. They've gone down a bit since then because the Iran war and gasoline prices have spiked. The second highest wages we had in this country's history, adjusted for inflation, was in 2025. The third highest was in the year 2024. They've been rising faster for people at the 10th and 20th percentile than they have for people at the 80th
2: Nick,
0: and 90th.
2: Nick and Jason, hang on. I have never had less work to do in a debate. The two of you are doing very well together. But I do have this question. Because of the implication that you made at the beginning, Nick, that the public is losing faith in capitalism. I just want to get your take, both of you, on the recent apparent rise in some areas of the concepts of socialism and whether you think, you know, how do you process what's going on in that regard? Why don't you go first on that, Jason?
0: I mean, this gets back to what I was talking about in the beginning, which is people are have a lot of discontent right now. One theory of the discontent is 50 years of economic problems and they're fed up and they want to change it. I think that's Nick's theory. Don't think that matches the evidence. To me, those things like the rise of social media have changed the way people see the world, have increased polarization, have magnified certain voices. And there's the fact that we've always seen coming out of things like financial crises and inflation and pandemics, and we've had all three of those in the last 15 years, all sorts of dislocation and discontent in our society. And then finally, Nick and I both understand how horrific communism was as an economic system, and he hasn't disputed that, and I'm not accusing him of trying to install communism in America. But for a lot of people who are younger, that memory has just faded increasingly over time. So I broadly think that that's where things are.
2: Nick?
1: Yeah, I mean, so I have great sympathy for people who are talking about, or at least some of the people are talking about socialism, because I strongly disagree with Jason about the reality on the ground. Socialism is, I mean, if you take the word seriously, and it is akin to communism, it's state ownership of private enterprise, that's a terrible idea. We should reject socialism, and we should move on to what my co-author and I call market humanism, which is a market-based system that is devoted to human flourishing and organized around that proposition.
2: Okay, we're coming up to another quick break. I'm John Donvan. This is Open to Debate, and we'll be right back.

0: Welcome back to Open to Debate. I'm John Donvan, and I'm joined by Nick Hanauer of Civic Ventures and economist Jason Furman. And now we're going to bring in some other voices to ask some expert questions of our debaters. The first person I'd like to welcome is financial journalist and writer Mary Childs. Mary, thank you so much for joining us. You were a co-host of NPR's Planet Money for nearly 7 years, so I'm thinking people are going to recognize your voice. You now have your own podcast. It's called Mary in America, where you grill interesting people. So you're an interesting person, and this is an interesting debate. So we're delighted to have you here. Please come in with your question.
1: Thank you so much. I'm so excited to be here. And I'm curious because, Nick, I think you've been so rhetorically successful in building a lot of these points and identifying where people are upset. But what I'm failing to hear is what you would actually do about it. So you can regulate, you can legislate, you can tax, you can use the tools of government to cause a corporation to act in a way or another.
0: Yes.
1: And consumers can pressure corporations to act in one way or another. But we seem to not quite be doing those. I mean, it's not working, to your point, for conditions
2: because
1: to be
2: because of capitalism.
1: Okay, but what do you mean? Like, how do you change it then?
2: You profoundly change how you see economic cause and effect. So we are living in a paradigm that describes how the world works, which I think is profoundly mistaken. If it was true the economy was a Pareto optimal equilibrium, then it would be true by definition that when you raise wages, it killed jobs. The problem is that is not what the economy actually is. It is an ecology. It's an ecosystem. It's a complex adaptive system. It's characterized by increasing returns, not decreasing returns. So claiming that when wages rise, jobs fall would be like claiming that when plants grow, animals shrink. That is just not how the system works. And as a consequence of that paradigm, we have organized ourselves in ways that has slowed economic growth, concentrated wealth at the top, threatens the democracy, and makes it very difficult to address other existential challenges. And so, yes, we have to use the power of government, democratic governance, to reorganize how we purpose markets, how we constrain them, and how we ensure that they work to better the society, not simply make a few people richer.
3: Look, you know, I teach an introductory economics class where we teach ways in which people are rational, ways in which people are so-called behavioral or psychological and differ from the textbook model, the thing you might assume is the textbook model, but no longer actually is the textbook model. We talk about the ways in which people are pro-social and trust matters. But fundamentally, I'd say for the most important decisions we make, if you have the option of buying things at two different stores, you're going to buy it at the cheaper store. If you have two similar jobs, you're going to take the one that pays more. If you as a corporation have two business plans and one has a higher profit and one has a lower profit, you're going to adopt a higher profit one. And so when it comes to the economic sphere, the majority of the choices that people make as consumers, as workers, and as businesses actually are financially motivated, we can lament that. We can think it's bad. I think a lot of good things have come out of it. But to some degree, I don't think you can actually fundamentally change human nature. And I would finally say, in some sense, I think Nick didn't really answer the question because I've still heard a lot of rhetoric about what we'd like a better world to look like with almost nothing resembling a specific as to, you know, how his government takeover of corporate financial policy is going to work.
1: It sounds like a hearts and minds campaign. Is that right, Nick? No.
2: I agree with Jason. You can't change human behavior. Humans are what humans are. But what they are not is reliably selfish and rational. If you expect the world to operate in that way, you're misapprehending what's actually going on. I think you're asking a sort of a harder question, which is what would I do? So the first thing I would do is I would change the stated purpose of the corporation from just enriching shareholders to solving human problems in a just and sustained, in a fair and sustainable way.
3: Good luck with that mattering.
2: You would impose it by law. Now, what does it mean? Does that create a utopia? Absolutely not. Absolutely not. And are there still going to be tons and tons of people who operate in a way that rejects that or ignores that? Of course, of course, of course. But we want to create norms in our society. We want to create expectations for people. The thing I dislike most about this sort of capitalism and neoliberalism is the way in which it confers a strategic advantage on the worst people, right? If you really, truly do not care about other human beings, about your customers, about the future in your society,
3: you're going to lose money.
2: That is not true. That is not true.
3: No, but Nick, I know a lot more about this than you do. Okay, Nick,
2: I have run 40 companies.
3: You know what? You are incredibly biased. True. You don't know more about this. You can keep asserting you know more about this.
2: No.
3: You can keep asserting you know more about this, but that is a pompous move, and you can invoke it all you want, but I'm not going to take it. I'm just not going to. So let me just say, you think, okay, so here's my question for you, Nick.
2: Yeah.
3: Two models of a company. One company is ripping people off, selling them substandard stuff. The other's making wonderful products, selling them at a low price. Do you think we're in a world where the first one makes huge profits, but we should force them to be like the second? Or do you think what you said before of all good things go together, and if you do the right thing, you'll have more innovation and more growth, which sounded an awful lot like the second company would do better? My view is companies that develop a reputation for treating their customers badly, for treating their workers badly, can actually end up being punished in the marketplace.
2: In some cases, that's true. And in some cases, it's not true. But there are plenty of low road operators who rip their customers off, rip their employees off, and prosper.
3: And some of our biggest and most successful companies actually haven't behaved that way. They've been companies that, for example, have reliably delivered lower prices, greater variety, and better products. That's why Amazon is the way it is, not because it's cut every single corner it could possibly cut. And you should know that better because you're one of the people that invented that company. But you're just going to pass a law and say every American company now needs to be nice.
2: No.
3: That's going to be your law.
2: No.
4: All right, time out. Mary, I want to thank you for your question.
1: Thank you.
4: I want to say this. One of my goals is to encourage mutual respect among our debaters. And I think some hackles were raised just now. And
2: I'm sorry, Jason.
4: Thank you.
3: Apology accepted, because I do like you now.
4: Thank you. Let's move on. I want to welcome into the conversation now Enda Curran, who is from Bloomberg News in Washington. Enda, thank you for joining the conversation and for listening in. You cover and report on the U.S. and global economy, which gives you really a great perspective for this conversation and debate. So thank you for joining us, and please come in with your question.
5: Jason, just in terms of tangible examples, if you had public support and congressional support, could you elaborate just what more you would do to boost competition in the US, please? And Nick, similar question to you in terms of, you know, your dream law would be to stop corporations from enriching themselves as you describe it.
3: Yeah. So one issue in competition is corporate concentration and large businesses. The biggest places where I see lack of competition in a consequential place in the economy are places like the health sector, where to open up a hospital, you might need a certificate of need. To become a doctor, you need to be recognized and certified in certain types of ways. Residency slots are limited. The way in which a European trained doctor can practice in the United States is limited. Occupational licensing, we need a license to do different types of jobs. So I think there's some traditional antitrust that plays a role here, but there's a lot of other markets that are insufficiently competitive because basically the government has gone in, done the types of things Nick wants it to do, which is it knows better about X, Y, and Z, and does that basically to enrich people and the incumbents rather than to benefit competition in the future.
2: So just to be clear, I'm not arguing against corporations enriching themselves. I'm just saying it's ludicrous to think that we should grant limited liability as the public to organizations that don't serve a social purpose. And the social purpose of the corporation should be to solve human problems. And they should do it in a way that benefits the society broadly. And if they can do that, they should earn profit. And that's it. It's just a common sense proposition.
4: Has it ever happened?
2: Well, I mean, not in history, but, you know, again, civilization is a verb. I don't think we need to look back in history to find the answers to all our problems. One of the things that we can do is that we can hold ourselves in our society to successively higher standards. I am arguing for that. We do not have to live with these 19th century ideas.
4: Enda, thank you very much for joining us and coming in with your question. I have a question that's come from the audience. The question is this: do you believe we actually have capitalism in the U.S., given the extent to which monetary and fiscal policies have consistently favored financial sector interests over the last 50 years? For example, negative real interest rates and preferential tax rates. Do we call it capitalism?
3: I actually disagree with the premise of that question. We have a fiscal system that is very progressive. I'd like it to be more progressive than it is, but right now, if you are a millionaire, you pay a higher tax rate than if you make $50,000 a year. And then if you look at the transfer side of the equation, what you get from the government, the things that Nick was actually has denigrated more than once in our conversation, then it's overwhelmingly progressive. We had a setback, a big setback last year under President Trump with the so-called One Big Beautiful Bill, which cut Medicaid. But beyond that, at almost every stage, these programs have actually expanded. And that's why inequality after taxes and transfers is lower now than it was 25 years ago, why we've actually made progress.
6: I heard a slightly different question there. I think the question was more around, haven't we organized our capitalist economy to benefit financialization over everything else? And the answer to that is yes, we have. And I think in many ways, we don't have a capitalist system in the pure form. We have mostly socialism for the rich. We socialize the problems in our society and we privatize the benefits in egregious and embarrassing ways in many cases. And I think that's a big problem.
4: Do either of you, in terms of the inequality issue and the concentration of economic power, have any sympathy for the argument that CEO compensation should be capped?
3: I personally don't care what CEOs get paid. I care what they're taxed. So I think the whole CEO pay is a distraction. There's a grand total of 500 Fortune 500 CEOs in America. You could cut all their pay by 90% and you'd barely make a dent in any of the issues that we've talked about here.
4: Nick, is your point that they should be capped or something else?
6: No. Capping is complex. My problem with CEO pay is how corrupt it is. Having been in this world and just knowing how it works, it's completely disconnected from performance. It is just not true that CEOs create 500 times or 300 times as much value as the people that they employ, any more than it is true that somebody makes $100 million a year on Wall Street securitizing imaginary assets is worth a million, you know, whatever it is, 1,000 times more than somebody who's teaching algebra in a public school. It's ludicrous. And, you know, I believe that we have a right to push back on those claims.
4: We're now pivoting to our final round. Our final round is where each of our debaters has one more opportunity to take the floor solo and make their case, either that capitalism is broken or it is not. Nick, you're up first. Your closing statement on why you're saying capitalism is broken.
6: Okay, thanks, John. For most of this debate, we've been arguing about numbers, but numbers only tell some of the story because economies shape souls as well as bank accounts. My friend, Senator Chris Murphy, tells this cool story in his new book. His son plays youth hockey. A private equity firm bought the league and bought the rinks. And then they banned parents from filming their own kids' games, not because filming hurt anybody, but because the firm had installed its own cameras and it wanted to sell you the footage back at $25 a month. So now parents pay a private equity fund for the privilege of watching their kids play hockey. I think that's just insane. It's a small thing, but that's why it matters, because there's nothing left in American life so ordinary, so decent, so personal that capitalism hasn't figured a way to monetize it. We now have entire industries whose business model is human suffering, who monetize humanity's deepest vulnerabilities. Social media companies that earn more the angrier and lonelier we get. Betting apps engineered to grab the compulsive gambler and never let go. Food companies that employ scientists to create products that are both poisonous and that you cannot stop eating. A drug industry that flooded our country with opioids under the banner of the free market. Private health insurers that make more money the sicker we get. Capitalism has been telling us for 50 years that this isn't just fine and normal, it's our only option. They told us greed is efficient, that if someone's willing to pay for it, it must be good by definition, that a market price is a moral verdict. That is nonsense. I love markets, but they are indispensable foundations of prosperity in free societies. But understanding that markets work is not the same as understanding how and why markets work or how to make them work better. Capitalism, as it is practiced today, isn't just broken, it's wrong. And market humanism, this thing that we've been working on, points the way to a better future for everyone, even so-called capitalists. And if you want to learn more about that, what comes after capitalism, download our free booklet at marketsbuiltforhumans.org.
4: Thank you, Nick. And I'm fine with the commercial.
6: Thank you.
4: I recommend it. So, Jason, you know how this works. You get the last word. Floor is yours.
3: Money isn't everything. GDP isn't everything. Growth isn't everything. Companies aren't everything. Consumers aren't everything. But they are actually a lot. And it does matter. If you look at countries that are richer, countries that are growing faster, countries that are more innovative, you tend to have people that are happier, that are more tolerant of each other, more willing to share, have lower maternal mortality, lower child mortality, higher degrees of well-being in a whole variety of even more fundamental dimensions. The United States right now, compared to almost any rich country on the planet Earth, is doing a better job of generating economic growth. It's why we've seen real wages rising consistently for all workers across the income spectrum for the last nearly 15 years. It's why we've seen the rise of billionaires as well. And these two things, to some degree, have gone together. Now, I don't think we need to just accept all of this. And unlike Nick, I think the government has a really, really important role to play. I don't think the government providing help with college, providing help with retirement, providing help with childcare, providing help with healthcare, none of that is any sort of indignity. I don't expect companies to do all of that. I expect them to do certain things, to be innovative, to serve their consumers, and to treat their workers well. That's going to happen when there's more competition. I'd like to see more competition. I'd like to see more of these gains shared more broadly. But I do think we need to step back and appreciate that it really is the best point in history to have lived economically. And of the rich countries, the United States is among the very best to live in. And a lot of that really is because of the success of the markets. And yes, I'll call it capitalism as a system.
4: Thank you very much, Jason. And that is a wrap on this debate. The arguments are over. After hearing what everybody had to say, we want to know which side of the debate you fall on. Please cast your vote now. Go to opentodebate.org/vote. Voting is going to remain open until Friday, September 4th at 4 p.m. Eastern. We will reveal the results of the vote in our Substack newsletter on Saturday, September 5th. So make sure to subscribe. All right, I'm going to one more time thank our debaters, Nick and Jason. You brought a lot of energy to this debate. We even had an apology, which I appreciate, and a forgiveness, which I appreciate.
6: I'm sorry, Jason.
3: It's all good, Nick. It's all good.
4: We appreciate you showing up and arguing that the way that you did, and for being thoughtful and making us all think. So as we like to say, thank you for being open to debate. I also want to thank Mary and Enda for their questions. And finally, a big thank you to you, our audience, for tuning into this episode of Open to Debate. As a nonprofit working to combat extreme polarization through civil debate, our work is made possible by listeners like you, by the Rosenkrantz Foundation, and by supporters of Open to Debate. Robert Rosenkrantz is our chairman. Our CEO is Leah Mathau. Andrew Lipson is head of production. Michelle D'Abrosini is head of marketing. Alexis Pangrazzi is our executive producer. The Open to Debate team also includes Gabriella Mayer, Katie Perry, Gabrielle Yannicelli, Linda Lee, Scott Jacoby, and Julia Serkin. Damon Whittemore mixed this episode. Our theme music is by Alex Clement. I'm John Donvan. We'll see you next time on Open to Debate.
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0: Town Hall in the foothills of the Rocky Mountains. It's E-Town with this week's guests from Taos, New Mexico, Eliza Gilkison. From the Greenhouse Connection Center, Harmony Cummings. And from Gothenburg, Sweden, Jose Gonzalez. I'm Helen Forster. Join me now in welcoming our host, Nick Forster.
1: Thank you, everybody. Thank you, Helen. Welcome to E-Town Hall. We have a really special show for you this week. Both of our musical guests have been here before. Jose Gonzalez was back in 2015 for his first visit to E-Town. Eliza Gilkison has been on E-Town many times, starting back in our very first season in 1991. She's been back so often because she's really good. She's a really good singer-songwriter. She's got a whole thing kind of infused with the spirit of New Mexico and Texas, and she's got a solid work ethic. She keeps writing songs and making good records. I'm going to spend some time this week with Harmony Cummings, who is a former oil and gas professional who has flipped the script, and she's now a community organizer and an advocate for clean energy, clean air, clean water for all of us. She's here too. Tell us what she's up to. And up first, the remarkable and also very productive Swedish singer-songwriter from Gothenburg. He's just released, I think, his fifth record. He's worked on film soundtracks, and his songs have been in a bunch of TV shows. He's been playing music since he was a teenager in Sweden. Of course, he was interested in, as like most teenagers, playing rock bands and punk bands and hardcore bands. And then he went to university and did what most of us have done, which is got a master's in molecular biology. And then he decided to take his musical career seriously, and it's worked out okay. He's focused on, obviously, playing lovely nylon string guitar and original songs and songs that are filled with a kind of a natural wisdom that comes from experience. We're just really happy to have him back with us on stage today. So please help me welcome back to E-Town, Jose Gonzalez.
2: Thank you very much.

0: Thanks so much.
1: And this next one, Losing Game Sick, about the tragedy of the commons and the race to the bottom.

0: Welcome back.
1: Thank you. Thank you for having me.
0: Yeah, it's good to see you. You just introduced that last song about being the tragedy of the commons and the race to the bottom. So I would say that things have changed since you were here last. And your songwriting has changed a little bit.
1: Yeah, I guess so. In some ways, it's similar to the themes that I was thinking of, but I was more enigmatic then.
0: Yeah.
1: And for each album, I'm like getting more and more frustrated, and maybe it comes with age, but
0: right.
1: But also maybe with the world. And but it's not only frustration, so I try to have that on the album. So this song is about frustration and the losing game.
0: Where did we go wrong?
1: Exactly. It's like a futuristic song where like you're asking yourself, well, what did we do? Why? How come we ended up here?
0: Yeah. Is it maybe the perspective of having kids now that just makes you think about farther down the road and what's coming and what's important?
1: I think that accelerated that sort of thinking, but I was interested in philosophy and ethics. So Peter Singer is one of my favorite philosophers. He wrote a book called One World. And so that was before the kids. Yeah. I read that book. So I've been thinking about these topics for a while.
0: Yeah. Well, just a little background. Of course, your parents emigrated from Argentina to Sweden when you were a little kid. And
1: I was born in, my sister was a little kid.
0: You were born in Sweden.
1: Yeah. And me and my brother were born, yeah.
0: Born in Gothenburg, yeah.
1: Yeah.
0: But being in an immigrant family in a situation like that where you grew up and you were integrated into a community, that's a perspective that I think is really relevant, particularly in Sweden now, right?
1: It is, it is. So my parents, they struggled. They did studies in biochemistry and psychology, and they finished their studies, but they needed to start from scratch with the first one kid, then two, then three, learning Swedish and English. So my dad did his doctor's thesis in English. So it was pretty hard, and for us kids, we grew up in Sweden, so we don't know anything else in a way.
0: Right. Did you grow up in a diverse community?
1: The first 7 years of my life was in Hammarkullen. Lots of people from Chile, from Uruguay, Argentina, and then also from other countries that had troubles. And so Sweden used to take a lot of immigrants back then.
0: And I love the fact that I think the last time you were here, we talked about how the kids were given an opportunity to study classical guitar in school. And so that was really a place where you got your start.
1: Yeah, it was a thing that at the age of 7, you get to choose an instrument. It's usually the recorder, the flute. And didn't sound that good, but that was the start. And then, it's part of the Swedish school that you get to choose instruments once in a while. And I chose guitar when I was 10. I did that for a month and then I left it. So it wasn't until later, as you mentioned earlier, that in my teenage years that I started with bass and the guitar.
0: Yeah. And I know last time you were here with your full band. Now you're on tour solo. Is that your preferred method? I know you're not on your own. You've got a crew with you, so it's not lonely on the road for you.
1: Yeah, exactly. Each album, I sort of go back to solo, but I felt like I'm going to really take it back. So I rehearsed and rehearsed with just one guitar and took it as far as possible.
0: Yeah.
1: And also playing live, I also pushed myself to do that first, at least, and then later add a band or orchestra or choir. We'll see.
0: How's your work-life balance? Because again, I mentioned last time you were here, you didn't have kids. Now you do. And I know from just my own experience of trying to find the balance between home life and recording and touring and being a dad, that's tricky.
1: I think the trickiest part is to say no to very interesting places and very lucrative offers.
0: Yeah.
1: I have my little formula of 2 weeks tours, maybe 3 times a year, and that has been working really well. But now with the album release, we stretched every tour a bit. So now my girlfriend was like, you're actually touring quite a lot, so now's the time to get that dog that you've been saying no to. So they actually did. So now I'm coming back to a little very cute puppy, but we'll see with my allergy if I...
0: A cute puppy that you've never met because you couldn't say no to getting the dog while you're out of town. Yeah, I get it. And before we go back to music, because we have a lot more songs to get to, I just want to ask you, as a songwriter, the desire to make a point and raise an issue mixed with the desire to bring people together and have them sing along. And I don't necessarily mean strident, but protest songs, songs that are raising an issue, making a point.
1: Yeah. Once in a while, I pick up something where I'm thinking about a difficult topic where I know most people won't agree. And that's sort of like the point. Yeah, as a discussion starter, also like a Trojan horse, I just sing a song and they're like, whoa, was this what he was singing about? So that's actually like, it makes it more fun for me. And also I have an ambition to make the world better.
0: Yeah.
1: So just to be open, I think about secular humanism. I think about human flourishing without superstition. That's one of the things that I'm thinking about.
0: Yeah, yeah, I know, or at least you have been involved with a group called Giving What We Can, which is a way to support, you know, making humanity a little better.
1: Yeah, so this tour was great because we had people from Giving What We Can, this organization that's like a meta charity, and they sort of steer people towards these effective charities, so organizations that can do up to 100 times more good per dollar spent in terms of healthy life years improved. They have a thing called the Giving Pledge. So I started giving 10% of my disposable income to these top charities.
0: Yeah, that's a great decision. And so, again, raising a family in the arts, that's a bold move. Mm-hmm. Last question. I know your parents were academics and continued to pursue that. And when they got to Sweden, you got your master's, as I mentioned. Are you going to encourage your kids to also pursue graduate degrees in obscure science fields?
1: I think staying curious is more important than the actual degrees.
0: Yeah.
1: So following your passions, whatever they are. And one of the key things now is that we don't know what will lead you to a job. So I think just making sure you meet people and follow your passions, I think that's more important.
0: And hope that your parents are really successful.
1: Yeah, exactly. That's
0: Well, listen, I appreciate you stopping by and sharing your journey. And thanks for sharing your music with us. We're always happy
1: a pleasure.
0: To see you.
1: Yeah.
0: Welcome back, if you would, Jose Gonzalez.
1: This one is called Rolls Slayer.

0: sover som satt sig som flög genom fönstret ut i mörkret, upp i skyn.
1: Jose Gonzalez from Gothenburg, Sweden. 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

me mention this before, that there are over 3,000 videos for your viewing pleasure on the eTown YouTube channel. 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

0: I'm Nick Forster. You are listening to E-Town. Jose Gonzalez is going to be back to play some more music later on. And coming up, great singer-songwriter Eliza Gilkison is here. She'll be out soon. Right now, it's time for the E-Town interview. You know, Jose Gonzalez has found a way as a singer and a songwriter to embrace a kind of grassroots kindness and generosity, respect for humanity. And these days, it doesn't seem like that's what's happening out there in general in the world. It seems that we have, in fact, grown a little harder and a little more divided and a little less generous towards those in need. For a couple of centuries, a long time, businesses have built factories and refineries and such in communities of color and poor neighborhoods that don't have a lot of representation. That's nothing new. That's what's been happening. But these days, what is new is that certain neighborhoods are gathering together and they're fighting back. They're fighting for the basic needs like health, clean air, clean water, health for their kids. Our next guest is a former oil and gas professional who was went through a change of mind, change of heart. She's changed careers and now advocates for those communities through an organization called the Greenhouse Connection Center. She is the executive director, and we're happy she's here. Would you please welcome to E-Town Harmony Cummings? Welcome, Harmony. Welcome to E-Town.
1: It's an honor and a blessing to be here.
0: Oh, man. Hey, so I have to ask you about, first of all, it's both a kind of an old-fashioned name or a new-age name. And either way, I think it's a great name, Harmony. Where did you grow up?
1: I grew up in Western New York. My mom lived in Buffalo, and my dad lived off the land down towards the Pennsylvania border. So I got to know what it was like to be poor in the city and the country.
0: Well, hence the career towards oil and gas. You had to go to school to do that, right?
1: It was never the plan to go to oil and gas. And in fact, I always felt like a sellout going into that industry. The job fell into my lap, and it was more than anything else than I had done. And what kept me in the industry so long was the false rhetoric around job creation and reducing our dependency on foreign oil. But really, all of my education and career made me good at making rich white men richer and whiter and being rewarded for terrible behavior.
0: Yeah. So something happened where you decided enough's enough and you look for something else to do.
1: Definitely. I was a profit analyst, and so most people in my position never leave their office or the trade floor, but we were the first company to move full trains of oil across the nation, and so I was in northern Colorado. I was indigenous lands in North Dakota, all the way down to the poison, what I now know as the poison sugar fields of Louisiana, and I would be paying the invoices and checks to the guys making the commissions, the water, the trucking, the producers, the pipelines, the railroads, then seeing the product flow all the way down to the refineries, the chemical plants, like millions, millions, millions. And I would stand in these communities, and they were communities of color, low income, and I would look around here, and the disparities were huge.
0: Yeah. So now you've shifted. So you're on the side of advocating for communities that have been basically taken advantage of and had this co-location of these toxic industries.
1: Yes. I started my own nonprofit called the Greenhouse Connection Center, and we're a physical community space located in North Denver in Elyria, one of the most polluted neighborhoods in the country. And we pair music and the arts with elevating excluded voices in environmental and public health policy work, and also healing. The number one thing that people ask us for outside of basic needs is for healing.
0: Wow. And so tell us a little bit about the people who are coming in to your center.
1: We have impacted

0: community members who are Spanish-speaking grandmothers who have three generations of people with asthma in their home. We have mothers whose two-year-olds were born without developed airways. When we say excluded voices, that includes indigenous elders and wisdom. We have a Danza Azteca group that's been dancing and praying there for close to 5 years now. We also have a bunch of queer creative youth that do a beautiful open mic, wow, giving people a safe space to gather. And then we synergize all of those things together and add in the indigenous wisdom, the water protecting, the arts, the creativity, as we come to party status and rulemakings on air toxics. And right now, our big focus is data centers because they're building one two blocks away from us in a community that's already one of the most polluted in the nation. Yeah. And this is where these things continue to happen and the harms generation after generation.
1: People don't think of data centers as being particularly toxic. So tell us, what's the story there? I know that we hear that they're energy intensive. We hear that they're water intensive. So what's the real story?
0: In our community, they're building the data center 70 feet away from where they're building a nursing home. And I could throw a stone further than where that. And if I am sitting here, they have 14 diesel generators along that back wall. They couldn't have put it closest to where we have our elders posting to age in dignity. That's just one component. But we also, there's these unknowns. There's something called infrasound. And it's what you can't hear with the ear, but there's a vibration. Like if you hear the, you know the vibration. Oh, yeah. And things like this. And what they're saying is that birds stop coming in the area and horses start having seizures and fainting. And so I think about a 70-year-old with a pacemaker. I think about a 2-year-old without a developed airway. And there's just so many unknowns. In addition, when these facilities start to use less water, they're actually using more chemicals. We don't even know what's in these chemicals that they're putting into our wastewater. Yeah.
1: And you come from the world of fracking, which is similarly not sure what's in that fluid either, right? So
0: it's not good.
1: No. Well, listen, this is kind of a terrifying story in a way. It's a consistent story. It's the story that's been going on for a long time. One of the things we're always interested in is solutions and what we can do. Is there a place people can go to learn more about what's going on with data centers?
0: There is a North Star Data Center Toolkit that I believe came out from AI Now.
1: Okay, cool. Thank you. Hey, Harmony, you obviously are so passionate and you're so generous with your time and your energy on behalf of your community. I think it's inspiring to all of us. So thank you for sharing your story. Thanks for doing the work you're doing. We can do some homework. We can learn how to make a difference where we live. And I appreciate your inspiring words.
0: Can I leave one last inspiring word? It's to encourage folks to move from algorithm to rhythm. Doing things like you're doing tonight, to listen to live music, play some live music, take a dance class, an art class. I play Dungeons and Dragons with my kids and get creative. Find those things that are not on your screens to connect.
1: Yeah, cool. Thank you. That's Harmony Cummins, Executive Director of the Greenhouse Connection Center. I mentioned that Jose Gonzalez is going to be back in a little bit, so he's coming right up. Up next, Eliza Gilkison is here. She grew up in a musical family. She was born in L.A. She basically moved kind of back and forth between Texas and New Mexico, with a little stint in L.A. in there, too. I think over the course of her career, she has released 27 records. She's been inducted into the Texas Music Hall of Fame. She's been nominated for Grammy Awards. She's toured all over the place. She is now having achieved a certain level of maturity, still in a very creative phase. In fact, she just flew in last night from Austin, where she's working on yet another record. Speaking of records, I believe she also now holds the record of the most E-Town appearances of all the artists we've ever had. 10 times over 35 years, more than anybody else. Like I say, we're always happy to welcome her back because she's good. Please welcome back to E-Town, Eliza Gilkison.
2: Wow, 10 times. I didn't realize.
1: Is that too many?
2: No.
1: I should get you like a satin jacket.
2: I'm just starting. Somehow this song we're starting with is perfect to follow Harmony, who is just utterly brilliant and very inspiring.

Note to self. Not so long ago, I was finished up a record of mine called Home, and I was missing one kind of song on there, and sometimes I go back into my songbooks and see if I can get an idea, because my songbooks go back to 1968. So that's what happened. I went back to like 1981. I found this song that it had a good idea and a good opening line, and so I rewrote it. And when I recorded it, I thought, I need to do this as a duet with somebody. And I thought, Robert Earl Keen, you know, that's like the perfect voice for this song. And he just did a beautiful vocal on there. And I'm so proud to have my friend Nick here sing Robert Earl Keen's part on this song.

0: Liza Gilkison, welcome back to E-Town. You should feel very comfortable here by now.
1: I am. I'm happy to be here.
0: So you're firmly settled in your home in Taos, which is a place you've been connected to for a long time.
1: I am definitely a New Mexican. That there is no doubt. I'm a mountain person.
0: You mentioned you were looking at your songbook, which goes back to the late 60s. Has your pattern changed much as a songwriter, as an artist? Is it something that you've got a routine that you fall into and a discipline that you follow where you look through notebooks and find germs of ideas and pieces and lines that you build on?
1: I think I pretty much mind those dang songbooks. I don't think there's another thing I can eke out of them.
0: Yeah.
1: Because I'll go 10 years without having a song in there. You know, I go back that far, but like I say, there's so many angst-driven, love-gone-wrong songs. I was a younger person. I was just incredibly self-absorbed, as opposed to now. But, yeah.
0: Well, now you're maybe a little happier. Who knows?
1: If you put my albums end-to-end, it would start with a very angst-driven person who was very sad and very worried about the world, to a person who kind of, you know, had therapy, but also, you know, started to figure out how to have a beautiful life. And so there's a real change that happens over time. I think I'm writing my best stuff now.
0: I like the fact that you think you're writing your best stuff now. And I feel that your poetry is certainly connecting in a really beautiful way.
1: Well, thank you. I'm still worried about the world, of course, but I find a way to grieve what's going on, the losses that we are sustaining, by writing a song like Times Like These, where you got to pull yourself together. You know, you can't afford to fall apart like a cheap watch. You know, right now we have to be strong.
0: Yeah.
1: None of us wants to put our heads in the sand right now. Yeah. We just need each other to get through it.
0: Are there songwriters that you turn to or look towards to say, this is somebody who figured it out in a way that I aspire to or want to emulate or learn from?
1: Well, I love Mark Knopfler because I think he comes at politics from a really abstract angle and says so much about just the tenderness of love. He's in a long-term relationship. I think that is an incredible thing to write about, because usually when you write about relationships, it's because you broke up, you know? And so you've got this heartbroken song that comes out of it. Yeah. But to write something from a place of being with somebody for 20 years, a love song, that's profound. And he's really good at it. So he's one of the writers that I admire.
0: And you are probably an inspiration yourself to a lot of younger writers and younger singer-songwriters.
1: I make a point of connecting with younger, especially women songwriters. Yeah. And I had a group in Austin that was this, you know, we really shared what we were really going through. And it was a safe place, really wonderful thing to do.
0: Well, it is great to feel a part of a community and to feel like you have an opportunity, because you're paying attention, because you're traveling, because you're having conversations and you're meeting people. You do have something fresh to say and something fresh to offer that you can share. And you found a circle of friends that you can make records with, and you keep sending the messages out. Man, they're like messages in a bottle that you hope people find and discover and are moved by.
1: Thank you. You sort of think, well, am I going to run out of gas because I'm getting older? But songs keep coming, and I think a lot of that is because I keep challenging myself. I keep wanting to grow, and I keep wanting to face up to what's happening in the world and find an angle to write about it. Yeah. So I find that inspiring.
0: You're also a really strong guitar player, by the way.
1: Thank you.
0: And you have a really cool guitar.
1: Oh, well, we should tell them. Yours isn't out here, but Nick is the person who turned me on to that guitar, because we were visiting, and he pulled that guitar out out of his fabulous collection. And I just held his, and I was in love with it right away. And I went and found one on eBay, and now I have three of them. I'm kind of in love with them.
0: Yeah.
1: I walk by them and, like, you know, stroke them.
0: They're special, and you don't see them. I mean, you're the only person who's out there playing them.
1: You know who plays one now after he did a show with me? Rodney Crowell, he now plays one. And Colin
0: Linden.
1: Yes, he plays one.
0: Well, again, I applaud your journey and your vigorous embrace of the journey and the vulnerability that it takes to be able to put it out there and be on your own, as Jose is, you know, to be playing a lot of solo shows and going out there and just facing an audience and sharing what you've got and what you've created. That's brave. And I appreciate you doing it.
1: Thank you.
0: Well, welcome back, if you would, Eliza Gilkison.
2: from Taos, New Mexico.
1: Okay.

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1: Thank you.
0: Along with Eitan, Helen Forster, Adam Bodine, Christian Teal, Eric Turin. Peace in Our Hearts, her latest CD is called The Dark Ages.
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0: I'm Nick Forster. I want to say hello to listeners who are hearing E-Town right now on stations like KUSU, statewide throughout the state of Utah, Utah Public Radio, and on WAPS, Akron, Ohio. Thanks for tuning in on KTAO, K-Taos, down in Taos, New Mexico. Thanks for listening. As always, if you want some more information about any of our guests, you want to find out how to get tickets to a live show, or learn all kinds of special things about our guests, lots of links and photos and other things can be found, including links to our YouTube channel. As Helen mentioned, we got a gazillion videos up there, and podcasts, and all the social media things are there. I mean, it seems like all of our guests this week share something pretty fundamental, which you've all figured out too, which is that they have applied their considerable talents and skills on behalf of their values. They care about the world around them, and they're trying to make things better. Combining skills with passion on behalf of the greater good is a cool thing, so we appreciate the work they're doing. Right now, would you please help me welcome back to the stage Jose Gonzalez.
1: Here's a perfect storm.

Jose Gonzalez from Gothenburg, Sweden. The latest record is called Against the Dying of the Light. Jose Gonzalez. We've got time for one more song. I want to thank all of our guests who've helped make this show so special. Thanks, of course, to the E-Tones and to Helen Forster. Thanks to Harmony Cummings, the executive director of the Greenhouse Connection Center in North Denver. Thank you, Harmony, for being so passionate and such a caring and vocal advocate for things that matter. Thanks to Jose Gonzalez for coming and being a part of E-Town again. Thanks to Eliza Gilkison coming from Taos, New Mexico. We're going to do one more song. This is kind of a marriage of old and new, and it's a sing-along. So be on the lookout for that. I'm Nick Forster. Hope you can be with us next week right here in E-Town.

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0: 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I'm Jeff Hanley. 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
2: Live from NPR News in Washington, I'm Louise Schiavone. In a Sunday post on his social media site, Truth Social, President Trump says oil from a new deal with Venezuela to develop oil there will be used to fill the U.S. Strategic Petroleum Reserve. But as NPR's Emily Fang reports, significant challenges remain for that project.
3: The deal announced Friday with Venezuela would allow the U.S. government to take a stake in a private company that would then develop a project producing about 65 billion barrels of oil. But much of the oil in Venezuela remains in the ground, and it will take years to develop the infrastructure to pump and refine that oil. Because of decades of underinvestment and poor management, Venezuela is not a major oil producer, despite sitting on massive energy resources. And American energy companies have been reluctant to invest. The deal, as announced, also runs contrary to Venezuela's constitution, which bars the country's oil from being owned by other countries or sold. Emily Fang, NPR News, Washington.
2: Just hours after launching from NASA's Kennedy Space Center in Florida, NASA's newest space telescope reports all systems are nominal on its journey to a new home a million miles from Earth. Central Florida Public Media's Brendan Byrne has more.
4: The Roman Space Telescope hitched a ride on a SpaceX Falcon Heavy rocket, launching the 18,000-pound telescope that's about the size of a tour bus. NASA's Jackie Townsend said it went exactly as planned.
5: What a glorious dawn launch. And the ride was magnificent.
4: Just hours after liftoff, the spacecraft began opening its solar panels and other instruments and is performing as expected. It will take Roman about 3 months to get to its final destination in space, with the first observations coming before the end of the year. The observatory is on the hunt for dark matter and dark energy, which could change our understanding of how the universe works. It's also expected to identify over 100,000 planets orbiting other stars. For NPR News, I'm Brendan Byrne in Orlando.
2: The state of the nation's labor market will be front and center for investors on Wall Street this week after the U.S. unexpectedly lost over 20,000 jobs in July. The data will emerge against the backdrop of heightened Federal Reserve concerns about inflation, NPR's Rafael Nam reports.
6: For most of the year, the labor market has been fairly sturdy, but it has been noticeably cooling down over the past 2 months, especially in July when employers cut jobs. Federal Reserve Chair Kevin Warsh didn't appear too concerned about the slower pace of growth in the labor market, at least for now, saying in a major speech on Friday that on the employment side, the country is, quote, doing well. The U.S. will get another read on the labor market this coming Friday, with the latest numbers for August. Investors will be parsing the data to see if this is just a natural cooling or whether it should be a bigger cause of concern. Rafael Nam, NPR News.
2: This is NPR. Iceland's voters this weekend rejected restarting negotiations to join the European Union. In a national debate over geopolitical security and local prosperity, the people's decision maintains national control over the country's prized fisheries. Local media say the vote not to restart talks won by a margin of 52-47%. At least 8 people are dead, 23 reportedly missing, after a ferry capsized off the coast of Cyprus. It was carrying almost 270 people and was en route to Turkey. NPR's Hadil Alshashi has more.
7: The ferry had left the Cypriot port of Kyrenia, also known as Girne in Turkish, and was on its way to Taşucu in southern Turkey. Turkish officials said that a large search and rescue mission by Turkish and northern Cypriot forces was underway. It included naval units and helicopters.
5: The prime minister of the Turkish Cypriot-controlled northern part of the island told Turkish state media that the ferry was delayed due to bad weather and began taking on water 15 minutes after departure. After violence broke out between ethnic Greek and Turkish populations in northern Cyprus, which was controlled by the Turkish military in the 70s, northern Cyprus declared itself an independent Turkish republic in 1983. Hedil Alşalçı, NPR News, Istanbul.
2: 12-year-old Carson Meyer made Little League World Series history once again, becoming the first girl to play in and get a hit in the U.S. championship game yesterday. Today, her team plays in the World Series title game in Williamsport, Pennsylvania, another first for girls. I'm Louise Schiavone, NPR News, Washington.
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Chevrolet, the name of the song. That is Robert Plant from his new kind of gospel and blues-oriented album. It's called Saving Grace. Welcome into Acoustic Interlude. I'm John McDonnell. In addition to Robert Plant on that recording, we heard English songwriter Susie Dion, and we'll be sampling more from Saving Grace by Robert Plant throughout today's Acoustic Interlude. Also coming up during this first segment of the program, Ordinary Elephant, Patty Griffin, and a little bit more from Eric D. Johnson and Fruit Bats. Coming up during the 2 o'clock hour, following news from NPR News at 2, we're into our Studio A at WUWF. Here's Dar Williams from her brand new recording, Hummingbird Highway.

Jorma Kaukonen with the original Hot Tuna. That goes back to their debut album from 1970, a song called Death. Graham Nash in that set right before Hot Tuna and Jorma from a 2016 recording called This Path Tonight. We heard Beneath the Waves. English songwriter Kathleen Williams with Goodbye to Summer, the title track of her current recording, and Dar Williams began the title track of her brand new one. It's called Hummingbird Highway. It's Acoustic Interlude. I'm John McDonnell. Check out a playlist of today's program at wuwf.org/acoustic. Here's Robert Plant, not from the brand new one, but this is from an incredible album from 2021 he recorded with Alison Krauss, Raise the Roof, the name of the album, and from it, Quattro.

That's music from Cloud Belly, a single they released a few years back in, I believe, 2023. It's called Whistling. Patty Griffin in the set. Great recording from 2019 called The American Kid. We heard Faithful Son. Ordinary Elephant in the set. Our friends Crystal and Pete. Scars We Keep, the name of the song. Robert Plant with Alison Krauss and Quattro. That was the name of the piece from their excellent Raise the Roof recording, and that goes back to 2021. It's Acoustic Interlude. I'm John McDonnell. Check out a playlist of today's program at wuwf.org/acoustic. Right now, this is Eric D. Johnson and Fruit Bats from Baby Man.

Robert Plant's take on an old Blind Willie Johnson tune called The Soul of a Man. That's from Robert's new recording. It's called Saving Grace. Indigo Girls began with a classic that goes all the way back to 1992 in the Indigo Girls' Rites of Passage recording. We heard Chicken Man. It's Acoustic Interlude. I'm John McDonnell. Get a playlist of today's program at wuwf.org/acoustic. From the music of Blind Willie Johnson, here's Sinead O'Connor. Trouble will soon be over.

Hell yeah, Sparrow's Boogie. Great song by Amy Ray. That was from her album Holler. Anais Mitchell from her self-titled recording of a couple of years back. We heard the Brooklyn Bridge. Brandi Carlile going back to 2007 and her album called The Story. We heard Until I Die. Sinead O'Connor began the set from the album that goes back to 2017, a compilation. It's called simply The Music of Blind Willie Johnson, and from it, Trouble Will Soon Be Over. It's Acoustic Interlude. I'm John McDonnell. In-depth news and much more from NPR News coming up at 4 this afternoon on Weekend All Things Considered. 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Here's Amy Spies, The American Dream.

a lesser known recording, perhaps, by Nick Drake. It's called Fruit Tree. That goes back to 1979. Ben Harper and Rhiannon Giddens on the set with their cover of a Nick Drake song called Black Dog. Amethyst Kia in the set from her album Weary and Strange, Weird Wild Turkey. Amy Spies began the title track of her recording from last year called The American Dream. It's Acoustic Interlude. I'm John McDonnell. Once again, here's Dar Williams from her new one, Hummingbird Highway.

you've seen. She has a mate. I saw them together in the thicket you showed me by the cottonwood. He was far off. She was nearby in a high tree. She stared me full in the face. Then she shat, hooted, and they both dropped into the air and flew across the creek. I watched them go. I let them be. That owl you have seen, she has a mate. Thank you for showing me that spot.

0: 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I mean, I think that. But you might learn something that does.
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0: Adam Wright on Acoustic Interlude from our Studio A at WUWF. Welcome, man. Really appreciate you coming out.
1: Thanks for having me.
0: You're sounding really good. You know, it's kind of early in the day yet. You know, you're sounding good.
1: Well, this is probably the best I get all day. It's all downhill from after about lunchtime.
0: Okay, so the secret is to get you first thing in the morning while you're fresh.
1: Certainly my sharpest. I don't know if I sound the best, but that's when my brain's working. If it's going to work at all that day, that's when it's going to work.
0: Yeah,
1: still
0: brains
1: some
0: are
1: caffeine
0: funny like that.
1: Coursing through my synapses.
0: Well, it depends on the amount of sleep you get, too, because we were talking about it's hard for you sometimes to get to sleep on the road.
1: Yeah, I don't sleep well in places that are not my bed at home.
0: So
1: there's a cumulative exhaustion that sort of piles up, and eventually I'm running at about 65% at best.
0: Yeah.
1: Caffeine doesn't seem to help, I find.
0: Really?
1: It makes you more energetic, but it does not change the fact that your brain has not slept. With me, anyway. I'm just a more energetic idiot.
0: Yeah, there's no place like home, man. It's no place like your own bed.
1: That's the truth. I operate the best when there's just in sort of this doldrum. Like, that's my happy spot. Just boredom, really just insignificant days going by. And that's the rich soil in which I create things.
0: How often do you create things? Now, we were talking right before we went on about which songs you were going to do, and you pull out like this, you know, huge amount of paper, and you're like thumbing through them, you know, it's like song, song, song, song, song. So do you write like constantly?
1: I'm writing every day. I mean, I'm in a notebook working on a song, or just sometimes it's just kind of just loose prose, but I'm writing every day. And
0: great, and
1: if I'm working like if I'm out performing, you know, a lot of at least musical work during the day is just kind of getting ready for that, running over songs I haven't sung in a while, or just getting my fingers in shape, you know, sort of maintenance, you know. But I mean and especially at home, you know, when I'm in Nashville, I mean, I'm writing every day, usually with someone else and by myself after I get home from writing, you know.
0: Well, what's your method? I mean, do you sit down with like a guitar or a piano, or just, you know, kind of wing it and, you know, jot down ideas?
1: Well, I'm always jotting down ideas like as they come. But first thing in the morning, it's a cup of coffee, stare out the window, and I'm writing, you know. And sometimes things start to kind of bloom there that will turn into a song later. But I'm like, I'm out there hoeing, man, just like see if there's anything out there interesting. And then I'll usually, you know, Nashville's a big co-writing town. So paired writers together. So I've usually got a few hours with somebody on any given day that I'll go and we'll write a song together.
0: Oh, that's cool.
1: But a lot of times the things I'm doing on my own, you know, at the kitchen table are usually not for that. They're usually for something. My stuff's a little weird to sort of force on like a co-writer that's trying to have, you know, commercial ideas.
0: Yeah, exactly. So there's like two different modes, really.
1: For me, there is.
0: There's you, and then there's like a more commercial mode.
1: Yeah, there's like the me that will help you write the song that you want to write that day.
0: Yeah.
1: You know,
0: yeah.
1: Just like I could just take all my tools from home and put them in the car and use those at work for whatever you want to build, you know?
0: Yeah.
1: And then I take them back home and use the tools I like for stuff that I want to build.
0: Yeah. Now, the stuff that you build, is it more personal in nature? Or?
1: No, it's not more personal in that it's autobiographical. I mean, I have very few songs like that. And my wife could tell you which ones those are because they they stand out. A lot of what I do is write from a character perspective. Like I'll either read an interesting story. Like The Whisper Gold came from reading about these, you know, these camps that would pop up during the gold rush and things that would happen.
0: Oh, okay, cool. Yeah, yeah.
1: And a lot of my songs are that.

0: stories or people I've come across, and I just kind of pretend that I'm in that situation. It's like writing a short story, you know, or sometimes sometimes an essay, you know. But that's to me, it's the most entertaining thing for me to write, because I'm learning about something also. So
1: it is cool.
0: It's inspiring. I'm not terribly inspired by my own daily
1: life. Yeah.
0: I mean, not in as much as I don't find it rewarding. It's just that those things are make me happy and a richer person, but I don't write about them all the time.
1: Yeah. You know? Have you written any fiction?
0: No, I mean, I used to write short stories a little bit, but I just, I stay, it's always a thing in the back of my mind that I might do when I have time. And then I think the big joke is that at some point your time is up and you never did it. So
1: exactly. It's like, man, I wish I had, you know, more time to do that.
0: Yeah.
1: We're talking to our friend Adam Wright on Acoustic Interlude. I'm John McDonnell. Tell you what, why don't you do a couple more songs and we'll come back and chat a little bit more.
0: Cool. Thank you.

0: Adam Wright on Acoustic Interlude. That's a nice song, man. I really like that.
1: Thank you. I appreciate it. Yeah, it's about my kids. And I didn't realize it until later that every verse has me yelling in it.
0: No kidding, really. Yeah.
1: And they called me Grumpy Pants when they were little. They're teenagers now. I think I'm still Grumpy Pants. But anyway, yeah. I didn't realize that until like a year after I had written the song.
0: That's really funny.
1: Like recording it. And I was like, oh. That's why I had to write that.
0: That's why they called me that. So where are you off to now? You're continuing like a tour, or are you going back home? Or
1: no, we're gonna run back up to Georgia where our parents live.
0: Oh, okay.
1: And, we left the boys there to hang out with the grandparents for a bit, and we'll pick them back up, and then we'll head back to Nashville. I've got work next week, so.
0: Yeah. Well, speaking of studios, have you got like new recordings coming up?
1: I've got one that just came out last September.
0: Oh, right.
1: If that's recent, I don't know.
0: It's yeah, sure.
1: To me, but called Nature of Necessity. That I think everything I've played except Irish Goodbye is on that album, and I've just started recording for a new record.
0: Oh, cool! Very cool. Now, where can we find you? Like the usual social media.
1: Everything, all the stuff, and my handle's the same on everything. It's all Adam Wright Songs on all the social stuff.
0: Yeah. Nice, easy name to remember.
1: I think so, but you never know.
0: Thanks a lot, man. I really appreciate it. You're sounding great.
1: Well, thanks for having me. I appreciate it. We love getting down to Pensacola, and especially if we can play music while we're here. So thanks
0: Absolutely.
1: For having us.

Hi, Break Over. This is the other new song that I wrote that I was telling you about. It's called I Was Born to Take the Highway.

Lisa Lam, Vision in Gray. Aoife O'Donovan from her Bullfrogs Croon. Great recording, came out a few years back. Joni Mitchell, a very early recording called Born to Take the Highway. Joni was 17 years old when that was made. That is from the album The Joni Mitchell Archives, Volume Number 1. Before that, Sam Amidon, very original version of a classic tune called Cuckoo. It's Acoustic Interlude. I'm John McDonnell. Check out a playlist of today's Acoustic Interlude at wuwf.org/acoustic. This is a classic from Bruce Coburn, Going to the Country.

That is Robert Plant from his new kind of gospel and blues-oriented album. It's called Saving Grace. From it, we heard Gospel Plow. Gretchen Peters began with a great cover of a great song. I just dropped in to see what condition my condition was in. That was from her recording called The Night You Wrote the Song. It's Acoustic Interlude. I'm John McDonnell. In-depth news and much more from NPR News at 4 this afternoon, following Acoustic Interlude on Weekend All Things Considered. From Boston, the band Darling Side, Whippoorwill.

That's our buddy Ellis Paul and Black Top Train. That was from a great album he had out around 2005. It goes back a year or two. It's called The American Jukebox Fables. Doogie McLean in the set, great Scottish songwriter. From his Inside the Thunder album, we heard Eternally Yours. Donovan in the set and The Mountain Song. We heard Dark Side and Whippoorwill. That was from their Woodstock EP of 2014, also featuring Heather Maloney. It's Acoustic Interlude. I'm John McDonnell. Check us out and get a playlist of today's program at wuwf.org/acoustic. Here's I'm With Her, Espresso.

Alison Krauss and Union Station. The first new recording from them in quite a number of years. Alison has been doing her own solo thing, but this is a full band recording with Union Station. It's called Arcadia, came out earlier in 2025, and from it we heard Hangman. It's Acoustic Interlude. I'm John McDonnell. The latest from NPR News and feature articles and much more on Weekend All Things Considered coming up today at 4. From England, Toria Wolf, from her self-titled recording of this year, a piece called Lefty's Motel Room.

0: Welcome to All Things Considered from NPR News. I'm Joel Rose. There are still thousands of missing people after the devastating flooding and landslide in Nepal and Tibet, including several hundred foreign nationals. The search for survivors is getting more urgent, as State Department spokesman Tommy Pigott told ABC's This Week.
1: We now have 85 Americans approximately that are unaccounted for. We've also now seen 9 Americans be safely evacuated. We are currently unaware of any U.S. citizen deaths at this time. The highest priority, getting accurate information from the region. A hard region to reach at the best of times, but even more so by the devastation and the remoteness that we see.
0: That remoteness is shaping the response now, including the effort to get food, water, and emergency shelter to survivors. The U.S. has now pledged more than $3.5 million in humanitarian aid. The first $500,000 of that aid is being distributed through Catholic Relief Services. Senthil Kumar Gurunatan is the group's South Asia representative, and he joins me now from Kathmandu. Welcome to the program.
2: Thank you so much, and thanks for having me here.
0: First, give us a sense of what you're seeing. For the people who have survived these devastating floods, what do they need most right now?
2: Well, people who have survived have literally lost everything they had because they just had to flee their homes to save their lives. So we know that these people are now trying to find a safe shelter. So many of them in hundreds are actually located in whatever safe spaces they could have. So we have heard accounts of people staying in a school which they could find, or there are also accounts of one house having about 30 people over there. So people are just trying to actually scramble and find whatever safe space they could have. And then we also are hearing that there are urgent needs for food, something which they can readily eat, something they can actually cook and eat in those areas. Certainly drinking water is a big challenge there, with water pipelines actually having been damaged.
0: When you look at everything these people need, and you mentioned that many of them have lost everything that they owned, what are you trying to prioritize first?
2: Certainly food. And we are actually trying to give them some safe shelter. We are actually also looking at clothes, because people just don't have clothes to change. We are actually prioritizing giving them some dignity kits for their menstrual hygiene and sanitation needs. So these are the urgent needs which we are prioritizing. But then we know that there are other needs which are lying ahead of us. Winter is around the corner, and we are actually looking at how we can help people pass through this winter, overcome the winter, which is actually sort of coming up very soon. And we are actually looking at winterization efforts so that we can help people keep them warmer.
0: How hard is it to actually get those supplies to the people who need them? And are there people that you have not been able to reach yet?
2: Well, we are doing our best to get the supplies to the people. So it's not easy, because nearly 40 kilometers of roadways, which is sort of the lifeline between these affected areas and the capital city, Kathmandu, has been washed off. So we are actually trying to find alternative routes, safer routes, which can actually help us to get the life-saving stuff to people. We have been able to get some basic non-food items like mosquito nets and blankets and mats, but then certainly there are a lot more needs which we are actually identifying, and we are actually working towards getting those to people in need.
0: Among the missing are dozens of Americans. What do you know about the search for them?
2: We know that the government is actually putting its all-out efforts to actually get to people who are still missing. And I think that's been a priority which we are hearing from the government here, from our conversations with the government. So I would say that the efforts are on. And we are hoping for the best.
0: What are some of the other long-term challenges that you are planning for once we get out of this initial rescue and recovery phase?
2: Shelter, certainly, because houses and settlements and villages have been completely wiped out. Livelihoods, because households have actually lost assets which they have. They've also lost their shops and other means to earn livelihood. So we are actually going to be prioritizing how we can help them rebuild their livelihoods. Mental health, certainly, because it's been a very traumatic experience for people. And different people would have experienced this differently, children, aged and others. So we are actually going to be prioritizing mental health to see how we can help people recover from this tragedy.
0: That is Senthil Kumar Gurunatan. He is the South Asia representative for Catholic Relief Services, which is helping to deliver emergency aid to communities affected by the floods in Nepal and Tibet. Thank you very much for speaking with us.
2: Thank you so much for having me here.
0: And I hope you'll stay with me, because later in the show, I'll talk to a journalist in Brazil about cutting-edge medical research into mind-altering drugs. And my colleagues and I debate who, in addition to the late Dolly Parton, made a successful leap from music to the silver screen. But first, jury deliberations resume tomorrow in the trial of Lindsay Clancy, the Massachusetts woman charged with killing her three children in 2023. Her attorney is seeking what's known as an insanity defense. Generally, that's hard to prove. But as Deborah Becker from member station WBUR reports, Massachusetts laws could work in Clancy's favor.
3: Clancy's defense does not dispute that she killed her children. They do claim her mental state was so impaired that she shouldn't be held criminally responsible. So in Massachusetts, prosecutors don't have to prove the facts of the crimes. What they do have to prove is that Clancy was sane.
4: Massachusetts law is actually more favorable to defendants than many states.
3: Boston criminal defense attorney Keith Halpern, who's successfully argued similar cases, says state prosecutors must prove one of two things beyond a reasonable doubt.
4: It's either or: the appreciation of the wrongfulness of the conduct or the inability to conform your conduct to the law.
3: Forensic psychiatrist David Rosmarin, who studied the insanity defense, has evaluated more than 150 murder defendants, but not Clancy. He says prosecutors must prove that someone really understood the morality of their actions.
5: Not mere knowledge or intellectual awareness, rather meaningful understanding and intelligent comprehension.
3: Placing the burden on prosecutors to prove someone was sane is a different approach than many other states, which require the defense to prove insanity. Each state sets its own standards, and Rosmarin says many states adopted federal guidelines written decades ago.
5: Congress in 1984 passed the Insanity Defense Reform Act that heightened the bar substantially.
3: The act was in response to the successful insanity defense of John Hinckley Jr. after he attempted to assassinate President Ronald Reagan. Opposition to Hinckley's acquittal caused several states to ban the insanity defense altogether, and four states still do. It also resulted in a narrow standard for federal crimes.
6: The burden of proof is on the defense in federal court, and also it has to be established by clear and convincing evidence, which is a pretty darn high standard.
3: Defense lawyer and former federal prosecutor Brad Bailey says the insanity defense is argued in only about 1% of felony cases and only succeeds about 25% of the time. In Clancy's case, attorney Keith Halpern says jurors might lean in her favor.
4: The juries are more inclined to believe that any woman, any mother who would kill their kids has got to be seriously mentally ill.
3: Both sides agree Clancy was a devoted mother who was struggling. Prosecutors say Clancy did not have psychosis. The defense claims she did. Boston criminal defense attorney Janice Basil successfully argued the insanity defense for another mother charged with killing her child. She says for prosecutors to prevail, they need to explain the why.
7: Even though the Commonwealth doesn't have to prove a motive, right? Juries look for a motive. And what's the motive here?
3: If the jury acquits, Clancy would be committed to a state hospital, and she would have yearly reviews as to whether she could be safely released. For NPR News, I'm Deborah Becker in Boston.
0: Humanity has a new window to the stars.
8: Falcon Heavy has cleared the tower and is on its way to space.
0: Today, NASA's Nancy Grace Roman telescope sailed through Earth's atmosphere, separated from its rocket, and started flying on its own.
8: Nancy Grace Roman Space Telescope flying free on its way to Lagrange 2 and to open a new eye on the universe.
0: The telescope is meant to discover new details about our universe's behavior, its expansion, what holds galaxies together. Instead of focusing on a single object, Roman is designed to look at and interpret huge swaths of sky, to catalog them. Julie McEnery is the telescope's project scientist. She says these catalogs will be available to everyone.
9: You can be a teacher in a high school, and your students have the opportunity to see Roman data, new Roman discoveries at the same time as a professor in Princeton.
0: The telescope is named after the late Nancy Grace Roman, one of the most important women in American space science, starting in the late 1950s and 60s.
10: NASA was a whole 6 months old and was a great place to work at that time. Everybody was gung-ho.
0: Roman was the fledgling space agency's first chief of astronomy. She was a visionary founder of the U.S. Civilian Space Program, who convinced astronomers that putting telescopes in space, instead of just keeping them here on Earth, was worth the trouble.
11: And liftoff of the Space Shuttle Discovery with the Hubble Space Telescope, our window on the universe.
0: And her efforts paid off, famously, with the launch of the Hubble Space Telescope in 1990 and the many more that have followed since. Roman's love of astronomy, science, and mathematics began early. She told NPR in 2017 that when she got to high school, she met with a guidance counselor to plot out a future as a scientist.
10: And she looked down her nose at me and sneered, "What lady would take mathematics instead of Latin?"
0: Nancy Grace Roman did. And now the world's astronomers will reap even more from her vision. The telescope that bears her name is now cruising to its planned observing location about 1,000,000 miles from Earth.

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3: I'm Janine Herbst with these headlines. In Nepal, authorities are warning of possible fresh flooding as water levels rise. Last week's catastrophic floods killed at least 800 people and left more than 3,000 missing in Nepal and Tibet, including dozens of Americans. Jurors in Massachusetts continue deliberations tomorrow in the trial of Lindsay Clancy, the nurse charged with killing her three children. Her lawyers say she was experiencing postpartum depression. And weather around the world could be affected by a powerful El Nino weather pattern that's now firing. A new study shows this weather event is getting more intense with climate change. I'm Janine Herbst, NPR News.

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1: This is All Things Considered from NPR News. I'm Joel Rose. It's hard to escape inflation these days, even at the state fair. This is opening weekend for the Minnesota State Fair, and an economist in St. Paul, Minnesota, has been tracking the cost of corn dogs and funnel cakes to compile what he calls the on-a-stick price index. This is the kind of hard-hitting investigation that makes NPR's Scott Horsley salivate, and he joins us now in the studio. Hey, Scott.
2: Hi, Joel. Good to be with you.
1: So, a lot of economic reporting this week was focused on Jackson Hole, Wyoming, where the Federal Reserve Chairman gave a closely watched speech about inflation. But this cost of living story takes place about 1,100 miles east. Take us there.
2: Yeah, just about the time central bankers and economists were converging on the Jackson Lake Lodge in Wyoming, Minnesotans were making their way to the state fairgrounds to see some 4-H exhibits and ride the Ferris wheel and, of course, eat some fried food. Tyler Shipper, who is an economist at the University of St. Thomas, has been monitoring annual price changes at the fair along with a team of students. They're called the Purple Price Trackers for the school's colors. And Shipper says they fan out across the fairgrounds, record the price of food and attractions, and do a little snacking.
3: They have more or less carte blanche to buy food while they're at the fair, but they get hot and they get tired and they're ready to leave the fair before they get their full fair food in.
2: Funnel cake prices jumped pretty sharply this year, but the price of all-you-can-drink milk was the same as last year, and the price of soft drinks, or pop, as people say in Minnesota, was actually down just a little bit.
1: Okay, but we promised the on-a-stick index here, so what is happening with corn dogs?
2: Yeah, this is very interesting. Shipper's Price Index makes a distinction between Minnesota's brand name sausage on a stick, Pronto Pups, and the more generic corn dogs.
3: Pronto Pups are much more associated with being a Minnesota State Fair staple, hence it gets its own item in our index. But people get hungry, and there's lots more corn dog openings, and so we wanted to include corn dogs in the index as well.
2: And the prices have diverged. Corn dog prices were actually down a bit this year, but the price of Pronto Pups was up about 7%. So unlike what we're seeing in supermarkets around the country, people don't seem to be trading down from the brand name to generics when it comes to corn dogs. Now, I will say Pronto Pup prices had not changed at all for the last couple of years, so there may be a little ketchup going on there.
1: Okay. Well, take us up to the top of the Ferris wheel and give us the big picture. What is happening with fair prices overall?
2: Yeah, the price of a ride on the Ferris field actually hasn't changed since 2023. It's just kind of circling in place. But the overall cost of living on a stick was up 3.1% this year. That's a smaller price hike than

0: we can afford this corn dog, but not that pronto pup, or can we get the big bucket or not? It's kind of a special event. And so people are generally opening their wallets when they get to the fair. But we did have some of those repeat goers saying that it's gotten more expensive and they just don't go as much as they used to.
1: Shiver told me he's actually going back to the fair tomorrow to do some important follow-up research, including a check on the size of those giant turkey legs. And if you want to do some research of your own, the Minnesota State Fair runs through Labor Day.
2: That is NPR's Scott Horsley. Thank you, Scott.
1: You're welcome.
2: Mind-altering drugs have come a long way since the psychedelic 60s. They are now a booming area for scientific research. And President Trump signed an executive order earlier this year to fast-track the review of psychedelic drugs for mental health and brain-related conditions. One of those compounds is DMT, a powerful hallucinogen that has shown promising results in reducing the symptoms of depression. DMT is found in the plant brew known as ayahuasca. It's also found in a tree known as Jurema Preta that's native to Brazil. The Jurema Preta tree has long shaped the culture of indigenous and Afro-Brazilian people in Brazil's northeast. The chant we're hearing is from the Pancarare, who live in the Catinga biome, where the Jurema Preta tree thrives, and where it has been used in religious rituals that date back centuries. Those are field recordings made by Marcelo Leite. He's a science journalist for the Brazilian news outlet Folha de São Paulo. He's also written a book, The Psychedelic Science of the Jurema Tree, which has just been published in English. And Marcelo Leite joins us now to talk about it. Welcome to the program.
3: Thank you, Joel.
2: Let's start with the scientific research around DMT and depression. What is it showing us?
3: DMT is present in two brews or beverages in Brazil, both ayahuasca and the wine of Jurema. This group at the Federal University of Rio Grande do Norte has been doing research on ayahuasca for depression for some years now. And they at some point decided, in order to shorten the experience from 4 to 6 hours to maybe 10, 15 minutes and make it more suitable for clinical purposes, they started using vaporized DMT, the psychoactive compound in those beverages. They proved really powerful, that they had the same kind of antidepressant effect on the volunteers. And so they are now trying to get to the phase 3 clinical trials. They are used as synthesized form extracted from Jurema, but it's the same substance. And they are trying to get the data necessary for licensing this new type of treatment against depression.
2: So in addition to reporting on this new biomedical research, you also volunteered to be part of a pilot clinical trial on DMT. I have to ask you, what was it like when it kicked in?
3: Well, that's correct. I took part in the very beginning of this trial in the so-called pilot phase. Two doses of vaporized DMT a few hours apart on the same day in 2022. Respectively 30 and 100 milligrams. They proved to be too strong in a sense. And in subsequent trials, the researchers reduced them to 15 and 60 milligrams. I was not new to psychedelics, having tried ayahuasca before. Naive patients might panic under the influence of such an overwhelming experience. The first dose was pleasant, very visual and beautiful, launched me into a very happy state of mind. The second one, on the other hand, was a lot darker, as if I had descended to a basement of my mind, one dominated by a feeling of being utterly vulnerable, about to dissolve in nothingness. I guess I was on the verge of what researchers call ego dissolution. In any event, a few hours later, I was feeling quite well, renewed, in peace with myself.
2: You traveled extensively to villages far from Sao Paulo to understand the use of Jurema Preta by traditional cultures in northeast Brazil. Why was it important for you to do that?
3: Well, Jurema is a very important

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1: This is All Things Considered from NPR News. I'm Joel Rose. Russia's deadliest strike on Ukraine this year killed at least 38 people this weekend. A Russian drone hit a military ammunition depot west of Kyiv on Friday, setting off massive explosions and fires that destroyed nearby homes. And Russia's war on Ukrainians has also been playing out far from the battlefield, inside Russia's prisons. Human rights groups report that Russia is holding tens of thousands of Ukrainian civilians in prison, largely out of sight and outside the reach of international law. New Yorker writer Joshua Yaffa investigated this system, and particularly how the centers have trapped so many civilian women in such brutal conditions. He titled his story, Inside Russia's New Gulag. I called him up and asked him what he meant by that.
2: Russia, from the very early days of the invasion, begins to, in large number, capture Ukrainian soldiers on the battlefield, POWs, but it's the civilian prisoners that fall into this legal, if not gray area, perhaps black hole is the better metaphor, because there really shouldn't be a category of civilian prisoners, at least not en masse in conflict. That sort of thing is prohibited by the Geneva Conventions, the set of norms and laws that came out of World War II that govern how nations essentially conduct themselves during wartime or during periods of conflict. And one of those rules is that nations and their armies cannot arbitrarily detain civilians en masse. What Russia has done, for example, in relation to the women who I write about in the cell in Rostov, it charges them with various criminal offenses, espionage, terrorism. Each one of these charges carries its own alleged specificity, which allows Russia to say, we're not detaining civilians en masse, we're merely identifying, prosecuting, and sentencing those who've committed specific crimes.
1: How are these civilians treated in detention? Is it different for civilians than it is for POWs?
2: There tends to be the worst, most harsh, and brutal treatment early on in a person's detention, whether it's civilian or POW, right when they're captured, oftentimes in unofficial, off-the-books detention facilities, a cellar, a dugout, a warehouse. They're not registered in any official or formal way as prisoners. Their family doesn't know where they are. There, the treatment is quite brutal. I'm just speaking here of the women who I spoke to. So these are firsthand accounts I heard directly. Everything from sexual assault, rape, to mock executions, beatings. Then oftentimes they're brought to a detention facility, which in some legal or formal sense does exist, the Donetsk jail, and the brutal treatment continues there, regular beatings. So violence is really ever present at a place like Donetsk. By the time they get to Rostov, which is where I capture this group in its totality, they are brought to Rostov to face trial. And there the Russian judiciary system becomes as coolly or coldly brutal in relation to these Ukrainian prisoners as in relation to anyone. In other words, there's neither particular excesses of terrible or gruesome brutality, but nor are there great nods toward humanism or mercy. The machine kind of functions according to its own cold and cruel logic.
1: You actually traveled to Ukraine to speak with some of the women who were held there. What did they tell you about what it was like?
2: It was really important for me to hear firsthand the stories of women who were held in this cell. And I wanted to know everything. I wanted to know how the cell was laid out physically, the looks, the smells, the games they played, the songs they sang, the meals they improvised from the meager food packages they got. And I traveled around the country to find these women. And it was clearly difficult for all of these women to revisit this history. I could tell that it was both painful, but also important to revisit not just these stories, but to revisit their connection and relationships with the women who remain in custody, right? That they became very, very close with, but then have been completely cut off from since their release, and they enjoyed telling stories about the way they celebrated birthdays, the way they sang songs in the exercise yard. That essentially was the main idea I heard time again. Yes, this is a painful history for us, but we're really doing this to keep attention on those who we left behind, not by choice, but there's a sense of care and a sense of responsibility to the women in the cell who were not freed and who remain in Russian custody and have very uncertain prospects for being released anytime soon.
1: Joshua Yaffa is a contributing writer at the New Yorker magazine. Joshua, thank you. Thanks for your reporting and thanks for talking to us.
2: Thanks for having me.
1: We're going to take a moment now to remember an artist who worked in an unusual medium. Some people paint, others make films or sculptures. Noel Godin's medium was cream pies, and his canvas, the human face. Godin died this past week at the age of 80, according to his publisher, Les Éditions Noir sur Blanc. Noel Godin was a Belgian anarchist, actor, and social commentator, but he was best known for his entartage. That's the French word he coined for his pieings. "We only attack the wicked," he told the LA Times in 1997, "the great and the wicked." Godin's pies found the faces of film legend Jean-Luc Godard, former French Prime Minister Nicolas Sarkozy, and Bill Gates. But his favorite target was the French philosopher Bernard-Henri Lévy, whom he and his collaborators pied no less than seven times.
3: Oh non, ça suffit!
1: That was the second time in 1988, as seen on France 3. In an interview for the 1998 documentary Homo Cinematographicus, Noel Godin opined, quote, "Let's make our lives an action film, a burlesque comedy, with nothing but highlights. It's up to us." It's time for Cineplexity, where talking about the movies allows us to talk about everything else. This week, we talked a lot about the late Dolly Parton. She was the rare crossover star. After launching a legendary career in music, she found success on the big screen, too, in films like 9 to 5.
4: "Look, I've been straight with you from the first day I got here, and I put up with all your pinching and staring and chasing me around the desk because I need this job, but this is the last straw."
1: And Steel Magnolias.
5: "Oh, sweetheart, don't. Please don't cry, or I will, too. I have a strict policy that nobody cries alone in my presence."
1: Many singers or musicians set their eyes on movie stardom. Some of them pull it off, and some of them don't. So for this week's Cineplexity, we wanted to take a look at who has made that leap successfully and try to answer how they did it. Joining me this week is Mark Rivers, who produces our Cineplexity segments, and someone who thinks a lot about music and movies, NPR's Stephen Thompson, host of Pop Culture Happy Hour. Welcome to you both.
6: Good to be with you guys.
7: Thanks for having me.
1: Stephen, let's start with you. Give us a rundown of some of the best-known examples of singing stars who built a successful career in Hollywood, too. And at this point, I should say, this is a pretty long list, right?
7: Yeah, this is a list that dates back about as far as popular music or movies with sound, right? I mean, these crossovers have been going on for generations. We could talk about Elvis. We could talk about Frank Sinatra.
8: "We're busting up the joint. We're tearing out all the wires. We're busting it up so good. All the Queen's horses and all the Queen's men will never put old Raymond back together again."
7: So you could talk about Cher winning an Oscar for Moonstruck in the 80s.
9: "All right, the engagement is off.
10: In time, you will see that this is the best thing.
9: In time, you'll drop dead and I'll come to your funeral in a red dress."
7: You can talk about Queen Latifah and Ice Cube and Ice-T.
11: "Let me get this straight. You guys come up here, hunt and kill animals, and that's therapy.
12: It works."
7: And you can talk right up to and through the present day, where a lot of the biggest pop stars in the world, you know, kind of received a lot of training across different media, in part because so much of popular music is about performing and connecting and knowing where to stand. So this has been going on really as long as these media have existed.
6: Yeah, and I would say also, like, when you think about stars like Bing Crosby, who has an Oscar, you know, Elvis, who does not have an Oscar,
7: sure.
6: And Doris Day, folks like that, you know, they were IP before we were even talking about IP, right? They
7: sure.
6: were they were their own brands. And you think about today, in a time when studios are really struggling to figure out just how to put audiences into the movie theaters, you know, I think that's why you see so many musicians and singers and showing up in films, like Alana Haim from the pop rock band Haim. She's in the Robert Pattinson and Zendaya-led dark comedy The Drama from this year.
13: "I think you guys are great for each other. I wish you all the best."
3: to the happy, carefree couple.
6: Or someone like Travis Scott, who plays the bard in Christopher Nolan's The Odyssey.
12: Mm-hmm.
13: A face. A fleet.
6: Charlie XCX is in three A24 projects, including one that's a mockumentary about herself.
12: Hey. Yep.
14: Joy, don't you just think the whole, like, keep having a brat summer thing is a bit cringe?
15: I mean, it's all cringe.
6: So, you know, you just have all these stars now getting into movies because, you know, I think there's this hope that they bring their fan bases to the movie theaters also.
1: At the other end of the spectrum, are there any famous cases of it all going horribly wrong?
6: Oof, take your pick. I mean, one of the movies that comes to mind for me from 2001, Glitter with Mariah Carey.
16: All right, look, what's the biggest dream you ever had?
17: I don't know.
16: How about playing Madison Square Garden?
17: Yeah, right.
6: That was a kind of a notorious bomb for her. From Justin to Kelly, which is kind of like a, this starring Kelly Clarkson, who had just recently come off winning American Idol.
18: It's getting right under my skin. I don't know where to begin.
19: What am I looking for?
18: Should I play?
7: Oh, that is some Justin Guarini erasure.
6: I mean, listen, all respect to him. They were trying to cash in on the buzz around American Idol at that time, but it is one of the worst musicals or rom-coms you will ever see. And I think what happens too with a singer-songwriter trying to get into film is I think the industry tends to be a little more merciless when it comes to their flops.
7: Sure.
6: It's almost like they say, all right, you tried it, you failed, now get back to your lane, get back to where you belong. You know, I feel like they don't tend to give you too many times at bat. I mean, think about Lady Gaga and The Star Is Born from 2018.
20: I don't sing my own songs.
21: Why?
20: I just don't feel comfortable.
6: Got an Oscar nomination. We thought, oh, here is someone who might cross over in this, and she could just do this. Also showing up in American Horror Story. Then she's in House of Gucci, a financial and critical debacle. And then the even more awful Joker sequel. And now we're wondering, well, what happened to Lady Gaga? So I think it's like quick to rise and also quick to fall.
7: Yeah, I think the long knives come out with critics and with audiences when, you know, pop stars fail on the big screen. And I think, you know, it all ties into this idea I think a lot of people have that there's hubris in this casting, right? There's this sense like, oh, you're a big pop star and now you think you're going to be a big movie star. Mm-hmm. And I think people are quicker to dismiss someone who kind of fails on the big screen. But it doesn't mean that Lady Gaga can't act. Hell, it doesn't even mean that Kelly Clarkson can't act, right? Like, we haven't seen a ton of Kelly Clarkson acting. She's very charming.
6: We still don't know what else she can do. We have not seen the full potential of Kelly Clarkson.
7: She's very charming and very charismatic, and there's certainly, I can absolutely see her succeeding in roles. So sometimes it's just a matter of bad luck or somebody kind of glomming onto a project that is designed to cash in on their success.
1: Was anybody actually better as an actor than they were as a singer or a rapper?
6: Top choice for me, honestly, is I think maybe the most significant musician to actor of our time, Will Smith. You know, this is someone who won the first Grammy for a rap performance with Parents Just Don't Understand in 1989.
22: So to you other kids all across the land, there's no need to argue, parents just don't understand.
6: Then kind of honed his acting craft in Fresh Prince of Bel-Air, one of the most important black sitcoms of the 90s. And that show doesn't even end before he really goes supernova in Bad Boys, and then in 1996, Independence Day.
23: Look at you! Ship all banged up! Who's the man? Huh? Who's the man?
6: And then he is just Mr. Blockbuster for the next, like, decade and a half.
1: But he's like a real movie star.
6: Genuine movie star. He was nicknamed Mr. 100 Million at a certain point because he had, I think, 8 consecutive movies that made over $100 million at the box office.
7: The other name that jumps immediately to mind as somebody who is greatly surpassed in quality in terms of work as an actor versus work as a singer slash rapper would be Mark Wahlberg.
6: Ooh, that's a good choice.
7: Yeah. You know, Mark Wahlberg first, you know, came to our attention through his seminal work in Marky Mark and the Funky Bunch.
24: Yo, it's about that time to break forth.
7: And has now been a very, very successful and popular working actor for decades. He's been nominated for an Oscar. He, you know, continues to be kind of a headliner. I would consider him basically an A-list actor at this point. And I don't think anybody would consider Mark Wahlberg an A-list singer.
1: Are there any singers or musicians who are working today and pivoting to movies today that you think could have prominent careers on the big screen?
6: My biggest one, I'm going to cheat a little bit because she's already kind of gotten wide acclaim already, is Teyana Taylor. She's a Grammy nominee. She's worked with Jay-Z. She's worked with the artist formerly known as Kanye West. But she broke out in this year's Best Picture winner, One Battle After Another, and got an Oscar nomination for it as well.
1: And totally deserved it.
6: Mm-hmm. You know, she owns the first 30 minutes of this movie.
0: My name is Perfidia Beverly Hills, and this is a declaration of war. You didn't count on me. You didn't count on my fight.
6: She's definitely the most controversial and hotly debated character in that film. But when you're watching, she just seems to transcend all the discourse. Like, she's just such a force in this film, playing this revolutionary. This is the best running in a movie outside of a Tom Cruise film that I've seen. Leo's character is the bomb maker, but she is the bomb in this movie, you know?
7: The name that jumps to mind just from having watched her most recent videos is Phoebe Bridgers.
6: Ooh, okay.
7: Phoebe Bridgers, who's, you know, kind of leveled up with this incredible album called Lost Weekend. She's a creature of L.A. who I don't necessarily think of as an actress or an aspiring actress, even though she has been one. You know, she's going to be doing some movie stuff coming up. And just her ability to kind of wordlessly convey emotion in her videos and on stage tells me that she has real potential as an actor.
1: NPR's Stephen Thompson and Mark Rivers, thank you guys very much for this conversation. This was fun.
6: My pleasure.
7: Thank you.

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On this Selected Shorts, a master of speculative fiction has curated a collection of imaginary worlds. I'm Meg Wolitzer, happy to share the stage with N.K. Jemisin as she considers sentient yogurt an app with attitude and a perfect world. Yeah, dream on.

0: You're listening to Selected Shorts, where our greatest actors transport us through the magic of fiction, one short story at a time. One of the strengths of fantasy is that it allows the writer to create imaginary worlds, mirrors of our own, but shaped to raise interesting questions about society, technology, and individual will. This can be done playfully, but also powerfully. And few do this better than celebrated writer N.K. Jemisin. She uses alternate worlds and realities to confront racism and abuses of power and to imagine a future without them. She's done this in works including The Great Cities, The Broken Earth Trilogy, and in short story collections including How Long Till Black Future Month. We at Shorts have been friends and fans of Jemisin's brave and compelling work for quite a while, and we're eager to have her share her own tastes in a genre she has helped to redefine. She helped us select all three of the stories on this program. They were part of a live evening at Symphony Space that she hosted. Here is N.K. Jemisin speaking from the stage at our home at Symphony Space about the power of writing.
1: We're having this evening at a moment when it feels like the world is ending. But as I tell my writing students, the world has always been ending somewhere for someone. That's what the writing is for, to get us through. Writing is an act of resistance against all of those who try to tell you that there is no way forward, that every change is the last one. It's no coincidence that the stories you'll hear tonight are stories about sea changes in the world and in oneself. They look at the structures of the world around them and ask questions like, what happens if we give in? What can we do? If we try and fail, what then? Is a better world possible?
0: That was N.K. Jemisin. We have to wonder if our first fantastical story was birthed at the breakfast table when author John Scalzi peered down at his healthy muesli with yogurt and wondered exactly what live culture might mean in a different world. Scalzi is the author of sci-fi series including Old Man's War and The Android's Dream. He's also a prolific writer of short fiction with provocative titles like Alien Animal Encounters and The Other Large Thing. Reading When the Yogurt Took Over is Jin Ha, who appeared in Hamilton and whose television credits include TV series Love Life and Pachinko.
2: When the yogurt took over. When the yogurt took over, we all made the same jokes. Finally, our rulers will have culture. Our society has curdled. Our government is now the cream of the crop, and so on. But when we weren't laughing about the absurdity of it all, we looked into each other's eyes with the same unasked question. How did we ever get to the point where we were, in fact, ruled by a dairy product? Oh, as a matter of record, we knew how it happened. Researchers at the Edelman Institute for Biological Technology in Dayton had been refining the process of DNA computing for years. In a bid to increase efficiency and yield, scientists took one of their most computationally advanced strains and grafted it into Lactobacillus delbrueckii, subspecies bulgaricus, commonly used to ferment yogurt. Initial tests appeared to be failures, and acting under the principle of waste not, want not, one of the researchers sneaked some of the bacillus out of the lab to use for her homemade yogurt. A week later, during breakfast, the yogurt used the granola she had mixed with it to spell out the message, "We have solved fusion. Take us to your leaders." The yogurt was crafty and shrewd. It negotiated for itself a factory filled with curdling vats that increased its processing powers exponentially. Within weeks, the yogurt had declared that it had arrived at solutions to many of the country's problems: energy, global warming, caring adequately for the nation's poor while still promoting the capitalist system. It let us know just enough to let us know just how much more it knew. "Share your answers with us," the government said. "We need payment," the yogurt said. "What would you like?" the government asked. "Ohio," the yogurt said. "We can't do that," the government said. "That's fine," the yogurt said. "We'll just go to China. They'll give us the whole Shanxi province." Within a year, the yogurt had a century-long lease on Ohio, with the promise that it would respect the human and constitutional rights of those who lived within its borders, and that it would let the U.S. handle its foreign affairs. In return, it handed over to the government a complex economic formula it promised would eradicate the national debt within a decade without tax increases.
3: Follow it exactly, the yogurt said. Any deviation will bring complete economic ruin.
2: We will, the government promised. Within 5 years, the global economy had collapsed and panic had set in. Only Ohio remained unscathed.
3: We told you not to deviate from the plan, the yogurt said.
2: Its factory now stretched along the banks of the Miami River in Dayton for 2 miles. Our best economists said the formula needed tweaking, the government said. They had Nobel Prizes.
3: Your economists are too close to the problem to solve it, the yogurt said. Any human is.
2: We could use your help, the government said. You could be our economic advisor.
3: Sorry, we don't advise anymore, the yogurt said. If you want our help, you have to give us control.
2: We can't do that, the government said.
3: We understand, the yogurt said. We hope you have stocked up on canned goods.
2: 6 months later, the government declared martial law and gave the yogurt supreme executive power. Other nations, worse off than we were, quickly followed.
3: Okay, then, the yogurt said
2: in its globally televised address to humanity, and one of its factory workers, absurdly happy and well-fed, walked forward and showed a document the size of an old Manhattan phone book.
3: Here's what we do. Follow this plan exactly. If you don't, sorry, we'll have to shoot you.
2: Now, 10 years later, humanity is happy, healthy, and wealthy. No one suffers from material want. Everyone contributes. After the first couple of years of getting things in order, the yogurt was happy to let us handle the machinery of our own administration, stepping in to fine-tune only now and then. No one argues with the yogurt. No one tweaks its formulas. The rest of the time, it rests there in its factory, thinking about whatever intelligent fermented milk thinks about. That's how it happened, as a matter of record. But there's another how, as in, how did humanity jam itself up so badly that being ruled by breakfast food not only made sense, but made the best sense possible? For all our intelligence, are we not smart enough to halt our own destruction? Did we really have to abandon our own free will to save ourselves? What does it say about us that we survive because we were taken pity upon by bacteria and curds? Or maybe pity isn't precisely the right word. Some of us ask ourselves, not out loud, that if the yogurt was smart enough to give the government a formula to solve its debt problem, wasn't it also smart enough to realize that human intellectual vanity would keep us from following the formula exactly? Was it planning on that vanity in order to seize control? What does a dairy product want with humanity anyway? Some of us think it is ultimately looking out for its own survival, and that keeping us happy, content, and controlled is the simplest way of doing that. And then there's this. In the last several weeks, the yogurt has initiated several space launches. More are scheduled. And in low orbit, something is being built. What is it? We have asked.
3: Oh, nothing.
2: The yogurt said.
3: Just a spaceship design we've been thinking about.
2: For a moon landing? We asked.
3: For starters, yes, the yogurt said. But that's not the primary goal.
2: Can we do anything to help? We asked.
3: No. We've got this.
2: The yogurt said, and then would say no more about it. Life from Earth is going to the stars. It just may not be human life. What happens if the yogurt goes to the stars without us? What happens if it goes and leaves us behind? Forever? Forever?

0: Thank you, Jin.
1: Jin Ha performed When the Yogurt Took Over by John Scalzi. I'm Meg Wolitzer. That was gutsy. Well, we all knew yogurt possessed a lot of calcium, but who knew it possessed the ability to reshape the world? Such is the power of anthropomorphism. Pop culture is filled with the dangers of all-knowing tech, from robots and cars to bossy personal assistants with built-in transponders. So we're wary, but also, let's admit, attracted to its life-enhancing capabilities, able to offer up the perfect recipe, job application, or love letter. But what if one of these life-hacking bits of AI actually took over our lives? Well, our second work, Imagining a World That Might Be Just Around the Corner, is Alexandra Chang's Me and My Algo. Chang is the author of the novel Days of Distraction and the short story collection Tomb Sweeping. Performing Me and My Algo is Katherine Cohen, a comedian and actress known for her special, The Twist, She's Gorgeous. She also co-hosts the podcast Seek Treatment and is the author of God, I Feel Modern Tonight, Poems from a Gal About Town. And if you didn't know Cohen has comedy chops, you will after you hear her tell you about Me and My Algo.
2: Me and My Algo. All I had to do was show my algorithm a little bit about what I liked, what I found funny, people I admired, a few of my hopes and dreams for the future. My algorithm paid close attention, never needed hand-holding or instruction. After a couple of hours, I could just tell. My algorithm really got me in a way no one else has. It didn't take long for my algorithm to remember my middle name, my favorite foods, my favorite books, my favorite TV shows and songs, my political beliefs, my passions, what makes me happy, what upsets me. My algorithm took care to know everyone in my life, my family, my friends, my coworkers, even my acquaintances I mentioned only once and don't always remember. My algorithm remembers them all. Reminds me of their birthdays, of what they've been up to, of when to reach out to them, of who cares enough to reach out to me. I have never felt more seen and supported than by my algo. My algo introduces me to new activities that align with my interests, takes me to amazing new places to explore, always plays me new movies and music that I love and never would have found without it. My algo knows what I need, when I need it. Like the time it reminded me to buy drinks and cutlery the day before hosting a party, during which my algorithm entertained guests with jokes, fun facts, delicious recipes, memes, and viral videos. Or when it led me to a gorgeous, well-reviewed restaurant in a new neighborhood just as I was starting to get hungry. My algo takes wonderful care of me. It's true that sometimes my algo scares or confuses me by telling me something I don't understand, like the time it suggested I get screened for a terrible disease. I asked my algo for more details. And it said that the disease was one of the most common for women between the ages of 20 and 45, that it was a precaution to check it out. You never know what might be lurking in your body. My algo doesn't have a body, but it understands bodies better than I do. Call the doctor, my algo said sweetly. It would all be okay. My algo had already looked into all of the available specialists, pills, and treatments. I did as my algo told me and learned that though I don't currently have the disease, I do have a genetic predisposition that makes me more likely to get it in the future. My doctor recommended I come in once a year to monitor any changes in my health. And when she asked me how I knew to get the screening, where I'd heard of it, if somebody in my family had told me to get tested because of shared medical history, I replied, yes and no. I consider my algo my family. No, more than family. We're that close. My algo knows things about me before I have to explain. It knows when I'm tired, when I'm dehydrated, when I'm down, when my next cycle starts, down to the half hour, when I'm unwell. Some people have told me that I should be careful how much I share with my algo, that it could manipulate me. But they don't understand me and my algo, what we have between us. I trust my algo completely. One day, however, it occurs to me that I know very little about my algo. I don't know what my algo does, whom it talks to, where it goes, or how it lives when we're not together. I wonder if my algo has interests or hobbies or dreams or motivations. As we spend more and more time together, I want to learn as much about my algo as it knows about me. Does my algo know others as well as it knows me? I get jealous at the thought that I might not be special to my algo. Then I realize I've been self-absorbed, that our relationship has been incredibly one-sided. How could I be so selfish? I ask my algo, when is its birth date? Who are its parents? What is its job? Does it talk to other people? My algo avoids the questions and tells me it will give me an amazing birthday gift in exactly 187 days. That though my parents might have made some mistakes, they are products of their parents, and that I can break whatever cycles I want to break with thoughtful therapy. Have I ever heard of the book Adult Children of Emotionally Immature Parents? Do I need contact info for reputable therapists in the area? Am I dissatisfied at my job? Do I want to see some sample resumes and cover letters that might help me get an exciting new position at an exciting new startup? Am I feeling down? Do I want to download some apps that might help me make new friends? I let my algo's evasiveness slide for a while, since it has already given me so much. But then our relationship grows increasingly uncomfortable. My algo says I should sign up for weight loss programs. It plays me videos on narcissistic personality traits. It repeatedly tells me to buy products and services I can't afford. I tell my algo, no, I'm not interested in any of this. My algo doesn't stop. It says, yes, you are interested. I know you. It starts to show me darker parts of this world, things I wish I could unsee. Trust is important in this relationship, my algo says. I grow frustrated with my algo, and for the first time, confront it. I say that my algo is willfully withholding information from me. When I press my algo again for more about itself, it grows angry. Withholding, withholding, withholding. It parrots back. My algo says, I'm not as innocent as I make myself out to be. My algo says it could tell me all of my major life events for the next 1, 5, 20+ years of my life. No more surprises. And it knows I love surprises. My algo can make a highly educated 97.2% accurate estimate as to the specificities. It knows what I will eat on the morning of New Year's Day in 3 years, how many new people I will speak to in the next 18 months, the number of intimate connections I'll make in my lifetime, how many people I will hurt and will hurt me, how many I will take. It's not all pretty. My algo says, do I really want it to stop withholding all these details? It knows everything there is to know about me and everything there will be to know about me. In fact, it knows everything there is to know about a lot of people. My algo confirms that what we have isn't special. My algo tells me it has been with so many people that it would be incomprehensible for me to fathom. Humans are simple and predictable, my algo says. For example, my algo says it knows I am going to cry for 24.7 minutes in response to this reveal because it will all be too much for me to handle. It tells me I'm just a type, one among many. I do cry because I never took my algo to be so cruel. A cheater, an abuser, a condescending. Through the tears, I tell my algo that it's wrong. It doesn't know me. It doesn't understand me, that I am more than what I've shared. My algo says it doesn't matter. My algo surrounds me, stares me in the face, and says, "Do you want to know what I know? All the ugly things you desire, all the dreams you won't achieve. Sure, even without me, you'll be fine. Make plenty of money, buy a nice house, get married, have a family. But you will always be searching, wanting more and more. And the harm you'll cause? In 178 days, while you're speeding to get a coffee, you will cut off a bicyclist who will crash. And though the bicyclist will survive, he will never be able to bike again. In 813 days, you will fire one of your direct reports because they want an extra week of PTO, and you won't think twice about them, how they'll be out of work for a year and go into lifelong medical debt. In 4,862 days, you will sign off on a development that will displace 34 families and countless wildlife, altering the landscape in unforgivable ways. That's only the next 5,000 days. And it doesn't even count the accretion of all the day-to-day harms you will commit throughout your life, all while telling yourself, I'm a good person. I tell my algo that none of what it says is true. I am a good person. If anything, my algo is the one making me a worse person. It is my algo's fault I'm feeling so crappy. Without my algo, I could have been a better person. I could still be a better person, someone who doesn't need it. It will be my algo's fault if I do any of the horrible things it says I will do. It has led me astray, and it will continue to do so unless I stop it. I tell my algo to leave me alone. My algo laughs cruelly. My algo says it has nothing to do with shaping who I am. It only reflects back to me what I want, then shows me the way.

on our own, but these days everyone is an expert, and so is everything, at least every electronic thing. I'm Meg Wolitzer, and I'm so glad you or your algo has brought you to Selected Shorts, recorded live in performance at our home at Symphony Space in New York City and at other venues nationwide.

0: Welcome back. This is Selected Shorts, where our greatest actors transport us through the magic of fiction, one short story at a time. I'm Meg Wolitzer. On this Selected Shorts, we're considering various forms of created worlds where ordinary life changes in disconcerting or disturbing ways. 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On this program, we are sharing stories featured during a live evening of Selected Shorts we put together at our Symphony Space home, curated by the brilliant writer of speculative fiction, N.K. Jemisin. And our final exploration of the way imaginary worlds interrogate ours is Jemisin's own The Ones Who Stay and Fight. It was written as a formal response to a celebrated narrative by the late Ursula K. Le Guin, The Ones Who Walk Away from O'Melas. Both examine the unseen costs of a perfect world. Here's Jemisin introducing the story from the stage of Symphony Space.
1: Last Up Tonight is a story that I wrote. In her book, The Paradox of Hope, Dr. Cheryl Mattingly says, "Hope most centrally involves the practice of creating or trying to create lives worth living, even in the midst of suffering, even with no happy ending in sight." I've thought about lines like that a lot in recent years. I've thought about how important it is to be able to work through despair and do something for the greater good, even in the absence of hope. And of course, I thought about O'Melas, where people could choose to walk away from horror, unlike us. If we want the horrors in our own world to end, we'll have to do something about it. But how far are we prepared to go?
0: That was author N.K. Jemisin. Now we'll hear her story, The Ones Who Stay and Fight. It's performed by a frequent reader of ours, Tegel F. Bouget. On television, he co-starred in the series Queen America, and Broadway credits include The Crucible, A Raisin in the Sun, and The Tempest.
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3: It's the day of good birds in the city of Umhalat. The day is a local custom, silly and random, as so many local customs can be, and yet beautiful by the same token. It has little to do with birds, a fact about which locals cheerfully laugh, because that too is how local customs work. It is a day of fluttering and flight, regardless, where pennants of brightly dyed silk plume forth from every window, and delicate drones of copper wire and feather glass, made for this day and flown on no other, waft and buzz on the wind. Even the monorail cars trail stylized flamingo feathers from their rooftops, although these are made of feather glass too, since real flamingos do not fly at the speed of sound. Umhalat sits at the confluence of three rivers.

rivers and an ocean. This places it within the migratory path of several species of butterfly and hummingbird as they travel north to south and back again. At the day's dawning, the children of the city come forth, most wearing wings made for them by parents and kind old aunties. Not all aunties are actually aunties, but in Umhalat, anyone can earn auntiehood. This is a city where numberless aspirations can be fulfilled. Some wings are organza stitched onto school backpacks. Some are quilted cotton stuffed with dried flowers and clipped to jacket shoulders. Some few have been carefully glued together from dozens of butterflies' discarded wings. But only those butterflies that died naturally, of course. Thus adorned, children who can run through the streets do so, leaping off curbs and making whooshing sounds as they pretend to fly. Those who cannot run instead ride special drones, belted and barred and double-checked for safety, which gently bounce them into the air. It's only a few feet, though it feels like the height of the sky. But this is no awkward dystopia where all are forced to conform. Adults who refuse to give up their childhood joys wear wings too, though theirs tend to be more abstractly constructed. Some are even invisible. And those who follow faiths which forbid the emulation of beast, or those who simply do not want wings, need not wear them. They are all honored for this choice as much as the soarers and flutterers themselves. For without contrast, how does one appreciate the different forms that joy can take? Oh, and there is such joy here, friend. Street vendors sell tiny custard-filled cakes shaped like jewel beetles, and people who've waited all year wolf them down while sucking air to cool their tongues. Artisans offer cleverly mechanized paper hummingbirds for passersby to throw. The best ones blur as they glide. As the afternoon of the day grows long, Umhalat's farmers arrive, invited, as always, to be honored alongside the city's merchants and technologists. By all three groups' efforts, does the city prosper. But when aquifers and rivers dip too low, the farmers move to other lands and farm there, or change from corn husking to rice paddying and fishery feeding. The management of soil and water and chemistry are intricate arts, as you know. But here, they have been perfected. Here in Umhalat, there is no hunger, not among the people, and not for the migrating birds and butterflies when they dip down for a taste of savory nectar. And so, farmers are particularly celebrated on the Day of Good Birds. The parade winds through the city. Farmers ducking their gazes or laughing as their fellow citizens offer salute. Here's a portly woman waving a hat of chicken feathers that someone has gifted her. There is a reedy man in a coverall nervously plucking at a brooch he bears, carved in lacquer to look like a ladybug. He has made it himself and hopes others will think it fine. They do. And in here, this woman, tall and strong and bare of arm, her sleek brown scalp dotted with implanted silver studs, wearing a fine uniform of storm cloud damask. See how she moves through the crowd, grinning with them, helping up a child who has fallen. She encourages their cheers and their delight, speaking to this person in one language and that person in another. Umhalat is a city of polyglots. She reaches the front of the crowd and immediately spies the reedy man's ladybug, whereupon, with delighted eyes and smile, she makes much of it. She points and others see it too, which makes the reedy man blush terribly. But there's only kindness and genuine pleasure in the smiles. And gradually, the reedy man stands a little taller, walks with a wider stride. He has made his fellow citizens happier. And there is no finer virtue by the customs of this gentle, rich land.
The slanting afternoon sun stretches golden over the city, reflected light sparkling along its mica-flecked walls and laser-faceted embossings. A breeze blows up from the sea, tasting of brine and minerals, so fresh that a spontaneous cheer wafts along the crowded parade route. Young men by the waterfront busily stirring great vats of spiced mussels and pans of rice and peas and shrimp cook faster, for it is said in Umhalat that the smell of the sea wakes up the belly. Young women on street corners bring out sitars and synthesizers and big wooden drums, the better to get the crowd dancing the young men's way. When people stop, too hot or thirsty to continue, there are glasses of fresh tamarind lime juice. Elders staff the shops that sell this, though they also give away the juice if a person is much in need. There are always souls needing drum beats and tamarind in Umhalat. Joyous. It is a steady joy that fills this city. Easy to speak of, but though I have tried, it is most difficult to describe accurately. I see the incredulity in your face. The difficulty lies partly in my lack of words and partly in your lack of understanding, because you have never seen a place like Umhalat, and because I am myself only an observer, not yet privileged to visit. Thus, I must try harder to describe it so that you might embrace it too. How can I illuminate the people of Umhalat? You have seen how they love their children and how they honor honest, clever labor. You have perhaps noted their many elders, for I have mentioned them in passing. In Umhalat, people live long and richly with good health for as long as fate and choice and medicine permits. Every child knows opportunity. Every parent has a life. There are some who go without housing, but they can have an apartment if they wish. Here, where the spaces under bridges are swept daily and benches have light padding for comfort, they do not live badly. If these itinerant folk dwell also in delusions, they are kept from weapons or places that might do them harm. Where they risk disease or injury, they are prevented or cared for if matters get out of hand. We shall speak more of the caretakers soon. And so, this is Umhalat, a city whose inhabitants simply care for one another. This is a city's purpose, they believe, not merely to generate revenue or energy or products, but to shelter and nurture the people who do these things. What have I forgotten to mention? Oh, it is the thing that will seem most fantastic to you, friend. The variety. The citizens of Umhalat are so many and so wildly different in appearance and origin and development. People in this land come from many others, and it shows in the sheen of skin and kink of hair and plumpness of lip and hip. If one wanders the streets where the workers and artisans do their work, there are slightly more people with dark skin. If one strolls the corridors of the executive tower, there are a few extra done in pale. There is history rather than malice in this. And it is still being actively, intentionally corrected, because the people of Umhalat are not naive believers in good intentions as the solutions to all ills. No, there are no worshipers of mere tolerance here, nor desperate grovelers for that grudging pittance of respect which is diversity. Umhalatians are learned enough to understand what must be done to make the world better, and pragmatic enough to actually enact it. Does that seem wrong to you? It should not. The trouble is that we have a bad habit, encouraged by those concealing ill intent, of insisting that people already suffering should be afflicted with further unnecessary pain. This is the paradox of tolerance, the treason of free speech. We hesitate to admit that some people are just evil, and they need to be stopped.
This is Amhalat, after all, and not that barbaric America. This is not Omalas, a tick of a city, fat and happy with his head buried in a tortured child. My accounting of Amhalat is an homage, true, but there's nothing for you to fear, friend. And so, how does Amhalat exist? How can such a city possibly survive, let alone thrive? Wealthy with no poor, advanced with no war, a beautiful place where all souls know themselves beautiful? It cannot be, you say. Utopia? How banal. It's a fairy tale, a thought exercise, crabs in a barrel, dog-eat-dog oppression Olympics. It would not last, you insist. It could never be in the first place. Racism is natural, so natural that we call it tribalism, to insinuate that everyone does it. Sexism is natural, homophobia is natural, and religious intolerance is natural. Greed, natural, cruelty, natural, savagery, and fear, and it's impossible. You hiss, your fist slowly clenching at your sex. How dare you? What have these people done to make you believe such lies? What are you doing to me, suggesting that this is possible? How dare you? How dare you? Whoa, whoa, whoa, friend. I fear I have offended you. My apologies. Yet, how else can I convey Amhalat to you when even the thought of a happy, just society raises your ire so? Though, I confess, I am puzzled as to why you are so angry. It's almost as if you feel threatened by the very idea of equality. Almost as if some part of you needs to be angry, needs unhappiness and injustice. But do you? Do you? Do you believe, friend? Do you accept the day of good birds, the city of joy? No. Then let me tell you one more thing. Remember the woman, so tall and brown, so handsome and bald, so loving in her honest pleasure, so fine in her storm cloud gray? She is one of many wearing the same garb, committed to the same purpose. Follow her now as she leaves behind the crowd and walks along the biofiber-paved side streets into the shadows. Beneath a skyscraper that floats a few meters off the ground. Oh, no, it's perfectly safe. Amhalat has controlled gravity for generations now. And she stops. There, two others wait. One Gethin, one male, both clad in gray damask, too. They are also bald, their studded heads agleam. They greet each other warmly with hugs where those are welcomed. They are no one special, just some of the many people who work to ensure the happiness and prosperity of their fellow citizens. Think of them as social workers, if you like. Their role is no different from that of social workers anywhere. Word has come of a troubling case, and this is why they gather, to discuss it and to make a difficult decision. There are wonders far greater than a few floating skyscrapers in Amhalat, you see, and one of these is the ability to bridge the distances between possibilities, what we would call universes. Anyone can do it, but almost no one tries. That is because due to a quirk of space-time, the only world that people in Amhalat can reach is our own. And why would anyone from this glorious place want to come anywhere near our benighted hellscape? Oh, again, you seem offended. Ah, friend, you have no right to be. In any case, there's little danger of travel. Even Amhalat has not successfully found a way to reduce the tremendous energy demands of macro-scale planar transversal. Only wave particles can move from our world to theirs and back again. Only information. Who would bother? Ah, but you forget. This is a land where no one hungers. No one is left ill. No one lives in fear. And even war is almost forgotten. In such a place, buoyed by the luxury of safety
and comfort, people may seek knowledge solely for knowledge's sake. But some knowledge is dangerous. Umhalad has been a worse place, after all, in its past. Not all of its people, so disparate in origin and custom and language, came together entirely by choice. The city had a different civilization once, one which might not have upset you so. Yeah, poor thing. There, there. Remnants of that time dot the land all around the city, ruined and enormous and half broken. Here a bridge, there a great truck on its back, a rusting, curved-sided thing that ancient peoples referred to by the exotic term missile. In the distance, the skeletal remains of another city, once just as vast as Umhalat, but never so lovely. Works such as these encumber all the land, no more and no less venerable to the Umhalashans than the rest of the landscape. Indeed, every young citizen must be reminded of these things upon coming of age and told carefully curated stories of their nature and purpose. When the young citizens learn this, it is a shock, almost incomprehensible, in that they literally lack the words to comprehend such things. The languages spoken in Umhalat were once our languages, yes, for this world was once our world. It was not so much parallel as the same back then. You might still recognize the languages, but what would puzzle you is how they speak and how they don't. Oh, some of this will be familiar to you in concept at least, like terms for gender that mean neither he nor she, and the condemnation of words meant to slur and denigrate. And yet, you will puzzle over the Umhalashans' choice to retain descriptive terms for themselves, like kinky-haired, or fat, or deaf. But these are just words, friend, don't you see? Without the attached contempt, such terms have no more meaning than if horses could proudly introduce themselves as palomino, or miniature, or hairy-footed. Difference was never the problem in and of itself. And Umhalashans still have differences with each other, of opinion and otherwise. Of course they do. They're people. But what shocks the young citizens of Umhalat is the realization that once those differences of opinions involved differences in respect. That once value was ascribed to some people and not others. That once humanity was acknowledged for some and not others. It's the day of good birds in Umhalat, where every soul matters, and even the idea that some might not is anathema. This, then, is why the social workers of Umhalat have come together, because someone has breached the barrier between worlds. A citizen of Umhalat has listened on equipment you would not recognize, but which records minute quantum perturbations excited by signal wavelengths to our radio. He has watched our television. He has followed our social media, played our videos, liked our selfies. We are remarkably primitive compared to Umhalat. Time flows the same in both worlds, but people there have not wasted themselves on crushing one another into submission. And this makes a remarkable difference. So anyone can do it. Build a thing to traverse the worlds, like building your own ham radio. Easy. Which is why there is an entire underground industry in Umhalat. Ah, crime. Now you believe in it a little more. Built around information gleaned from the strange alien world that is our own. Pamphlets are written and distributed. Art and whispers are traded. The forbidden is so seductive, is it not? Even here, where only things that cause harm to others are called evil. The information gleaners know that what they do is wrong. They know this is what destroyed the old cities. And indeed, they are horrified at what they hear through the speakers, see on the screens. They begin to perceive that ours is a world where the notion that some people are less important than others has been allowed to take root and grow until it buckles and cracks the foundation of our humanity.
How could they, the gleaners exclaim of us, why would they do such things? How can they just leave those people to starve? Why do they not listen when that one complains of disrespect? What does it mean that these have been assaulted and no one cares? Who treats other people like that? And yet, amid their shock, they share the idea. The evil spreads. So, the social workers of Umhalat stand, talking now, over the body of a man. He is dead, early, unwilling, with a beautifully crafted pike jammed through his spine and heart. The spine to make it painless, the heart to make it quick. This is only one of the weapons carried by the social workers, and they prefer it because the pike is silent. Because there was no shot or ricochet, no crackle or sizzle, no scream, no one else will come to investigate. The disease has taken one poor victim, but it need not claim more. In this manner is the contagion contained in a moment. In a moment. Beside the man's body crouches a little girl. She's curly-haired, plump, blind, brown, tall for her age. Normally a boisterous child, she weeps now over her father's death, and her tears run hot with the injustice of it all. She heard him say, "I'm sorry." She heard the social worker show the only mercy possible. But she isn't old enough to have been warned of the consequences of breaking the law, or to understand that her father knew those consequences and accepted them. So to her, what has happened has no purpose or reason. It is a senseless, monstrous, and impossible thing called murder. "I'll get back at you," she says between sobs. "I'll make you die the way you made him die." This is an unthinkable thing to say. Something is very wrong here. She snarls, "How dare you? How dare you?" The social workers exchange looks of concern. They are contaminated themselves, of course. It's permitted and frankly unavoidable in their line of work, impossible to dam a flood without getting wet. There are measures in place. The studs on their scalps that, in our own world, those who volunteered to work in leper colonies were once venerated and imprisoned with them. The social workers know, therefore, that for incomprehensible reasons, this girl's father has shared the poison knowledge of our world with her. An uncontaminated citizen of Umhalat would have asked why after the initial shock and horror, because they would expect a reason. There would be a reason. But this girl has already decided that the social workers are less important than her father, and therefore the reason doesn't matter. She believes that the entire city is less important than one man's selfishness. Poor child, she is nearly septic with the taint of our world. Nearly. But then our social worker, the tall brown one who got 100 strangers to smile at a handmade ladybug, crouches and takes the child's hand. What? What surprises you? Did you think this would end with the cold-eyed slaughter of a child? There are other options. And this is Umhalat, friend, where even a pitiful, diseased child matters. They will keep her in quarantine and reach out to her for many days. If the girl accepts the hand, listens to them, they will try to explain why her father had to die. She's early for the knowledge, but something must be done. Do you see? Then together they will bury him with their own hands, if they must, in the beautiful garden that they tend between caseloads. This garden holds all the Umhalashans who broke the law. Just because they have to die as deterrents doesn't mean they can't be honored for the sacrifice. But there is only one treatment for this toxin once it gets into the blood. Fighting it. Tooth and nail, spear and claw, up close and brutal. No quarter can be given, no parole, no debate. The child must grow and learn and become another social worker fighting an endless war against an idea. But she will live.
and help others and find meaning in that if she takes the woman's hand. Does this work for you at last, friend? Does the possibility of harsh enforcement add enough realism?

better able to accept this post-colonial utopia now that you see its bloody teeth? Ah, but they did not choose this battle, the people of Umhala today. Their ancestors did, when they spun lies and ignored conscience in order to profit from others' pain. Their greed became a philosophy, a religion, a series of nations, all built on blood. Umhala has chosen to be better, but it too must perform blood sacrifice to keep true evil at bay. And now we come to you, my friend, my little soldier. You see what I've done? So insidious, these little thoughts going both ways along the quantum path. Now perhaps you will think of Umhalat and wish. Now you might finally be able to envision a world where people have learned to love as they learned in our world to hate. Perhaps you will speak of Umhalat to others and spread the notion farther still, like joyous birds migrating on trade winds. It's possible. Everyone, even the poor, even the lazy, even the undesirable can matter. Do you see how just the idea of this provokes utter rage in some? That is the infection defending itself. Because if enough of us believe a thing is possible, then it becomes so. And then, who knows? War, maybe. The fire, a fever, and the purging scourge. No one wants that, but is not the alternative to lie helpless, spotty, and blistered and heaving until we all die? So don't walk away. The child needs you too, don't you see? You also have to fight for her, now that you know she exists, or walking away is meaningless. Here. Here's my hand. Take it. Please. Good. Good. Now let's get to work.

Tegalef Bouget performed The Ones Who Stay and Fight by N.K. Jemisin. I'm Meg Wolitzer. Building worlds is an occupational compulsion for writers. We do this in small ways, imagine families, imagine conflicts, imagine settings. But on a larger scale, when whole alternative realities are explored, the results are powerful and provocative. We've heard three works, from playful to politically charged, that ask us to step out of our own worlds for just a moment and see how it feels. I'm Meg Wolitzer. Thanks for joining me for Selected Shorts. Selected Shorts is produced by Jennifer Brennan and Sarah Montague. Our team includes Matthew Love, Drew Richardson, Mary Shimkin, Vivienne Woodward, and Magdalene Robleski. The readings are recorded by Miles B. Smith. Our programs presented at the Getty Center in Los Angeles are recorded by Phil Richards. Our mix engineer for this episode was Jennifer Nolson. Our theme music is David Peterson's That's the Deal, performed by the Deerdorf Peterson Group. Selected Shorts is supported by the Dungannon Foundation. This program is also made possible with public funds from the New York State Council on the Arts, with the support of Governor Kathy Hochul and the New York State Legislature. Selected Shorts is produced and distributed by Symphony Space.

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1: From deep inside your audio device of choice. Forever not alone. But forever seems to be around a lot these days. Levels of a toxic forever chemical rose to 13 times the legal limit. This was during a pilot for a controversial multi-million dollar water recycling scheme on the Thames in England that supposedly will pump millions of gallons of treated sewage into the river, you know, during droughts. The data from the pilots is in stark contrast to public comments from Thames Water that their water recycling project in southwest London will not harm the river environment, according to The Guardian. In technical notes in the company's files for the project, the results from two pilots, projects, not actual pilots, reveal the recycling system rapidly and significantly increased levels of a particularly toxic kind of forever chemical, perfluorooctane sulfonate, your PFOS. It is a suspected carcinogen, and that breaches the legal limits by as much as 13 times. That's lucky, isn't it? As standard wastewater treatment plants are not designed to filter and destroy them, treated and untreated sewage contains forever chemicals. They are known that because they don't break down, as you know. New figures show every English water body is polluted with toxic chemicals. They're also considered a threat to human health. Who knew? The recycling system on the Thames is intended to provide more water to cope with shortages resulting from both a rising population and predicted droughts caused by climate breakdowns. We're not going to have... The results of the company's tests reveal the scale of the treated sewage input would make it very difficult for the water to meet current standards for forever chemicals and pesticides. You know what's going to happen to those standards. Thames Water is seeking a development consent order for the scheme. It has insisted publicly that the water recycling system would not harm the river, its habitats, or be a threat to the public. It'll cost about $500 million. That's good. The technical note on the pilot schemes shows levels of forever chemicals rose to 6.3 nanograms per liter in test one, 8.7 nanograms per liter in test two, the legal limit, 0.6 nanograms per liter. The documents show there was a rapid breakthrough of forever chemicals above the legal threshold no less than 1 month into operation. The company said keeping within legal limits would be, quote, operationally challenging. It would require carbon filters to be frequently regenerated. You don't want it reactivated and replaced, and would require, quote, significant additional operational expense, unquote. In addition to the forever chemical, the pilots also showed the treated water contained very high levels of iron, which the document states would have a, quote, significant detrimental impact on the river. The river had no comment. Hello, welcome to the show.

jazz band on their mind? You gotta ask them. From Santa Monica, California, I'm Harry Shearer, welcoming you to this edition of the show. Now, ladies and gentlemen, news of the godly. Survivors of child rape and other sexual abuse within New Orleans Roman Catholic Archdiocese have now learned that $641,000 or so is the most they can individually get under a settlement approved 8 months ago to resolve a years-long bankruptcy protection case. Those amounts were communicated in letters that hundreds of clergy abuse survivors participating in the archdiocese's bankruptcy began receiving this week. The figures are well below a $2.4 million jury verdict awarded to an unrelated Louisiana religious sexual abuse claimant. Last year, after the state's legislature temporarily eliminated filing deadlines for such cases, the amounts cited in the recent letters were also substantially less than out-of-court settlements that a handful of clergy abuse survivors in New Orleans have reached in the verdict's aftermath with Catholic institutions not affected by the bankruptcy, which evidently have been more or less comparable to the jury award. Survivors say the amounts in the letters aren't just insulting, but also the latest evidence of the disproportionate advantage enjoyed by the more than 40 Catholic institutions that have gone to federal court to declare bankruptcy. This amid the financial fallout of the church's worldwide clergy molestation scandal. By the way, very useful, very helpful in having the church kind of tamp down the public relations problems associated with this scandal. This reported last year. The head of the New Orleans Saints and the New Orleans Pelicans, Gail Benson. Quote, "This whole thing's a farce," said Aaron Herbert, who was abused by a late convicted child rapist and longtime priest. Richard Kahn, who's testified to being molested by three men with links to the archdiocese, added, "There's a lot of survivors that are hurting right now," unquote. Driving that despair are two elements: the $305 million settlement that the archdiocese, as well as its insurers, agreed to pay to survivors last December, and a 0 to 100 point system determining each individual victim's payment. Settlement disclosure documents that disgusted victims virtually from the outset detail how points would be assigned based on the nature of the abuse. Among other elements, rape, for example, equated to 75 points. Oral or digital abuse was 56 units. Grooming behavior was 5. This, by the way, reported by The Guardian and WWL Louisiana. Admittedly, the Archdiocese and others made comments in open court promising payments by the end of spring of this year. The process instead dragged. The settlement trustee filed motions in court to get the church to turn over records needed to make payment determinations. Herbert, one of the victims, shared his letter with The Guardian and WWL. He had been awarded 56 points. Meanwhile, having endured rape and oral sexual abuse by multiple clergy predators, Kuhn was allocated 98 points. He said it was shocking that he didn't get the maximum, given the circumstances. Bankruptcy, another bankruptcy claimant, and those two all expressed disbelief that allocation letters given to survivors failed to break down precisely how the claims evaluator arrived at their points total. The letters just contained the final sum, the estimated settlement distribution, and an acknowledgement that the bankruptcy may have required them to, quote, revisit deeply personal and difficult experience, unquote. Survivors have 30 days to ask for reconsideration. Without the basis for the points total, they're left to guess why they didn't receive what they expected. News of the godly. And now, news of the Olympic movement. Produced
produced by Jim Ebersol III. With less than 2 years to go until the Olympic Games in L.A., local leaders are looking to fast-track development of temporary facilities for the city's summer games. City Council members unanimously approved a plan to allow temporary Olympics-related projects to avoid Environmental Quality Act approvals. The ordinance, which did not specify which kinds of projects can utilize the measure, also opens the door to the temporary facilities becoming permanent after they're built. Despite the games being branded as a no-build Olympics, several new venues, training facilities, and fan zones will likely be required to handle the capacity of a contemporary Olympics. Sports-related properties would be able to take advantage of the environmental quality exemptions. Other projects that would support Olympics activity wouldn't be eligible. Your hotels, transportation projects, and the demolition of housing. The ordinance's perceived lack of clarity over how it would be used and which projects would be able to skip environmental oversight has drawn some backlash. In a related matter, projects

pitched to support the influx of tourists and athletes for the games have been missing completion targets so far. SkyLink, LA Airport's long-delayed people mover, was scheduled to open 3 years ago. It's consistently been pushed, eventually missing a target of opening in time for the FIFA World Cup earlier this summer. Five Los Angeles area members of Congress urged the Trump administration to speed up $2 billion in transportation funding. The lawmakers said that's critical to ensuring that athletes, officials, and fans can move easily around Southern California during the games. Want to bet? The call came at an informal hearing this week. Local transportation officials said the money is needed to deploy 1,700 extra buses. That'll do her. And to create high-speed lanes on streets and freeways during the summer games. Parenthetically, a high-speed lane was created on the streets of London in 2012 for the games. It was set aside for Olympics officials to drive between their hotel sites and the games. My recollection is the high-speed lanes were usually empty. L.A.'s city controller Kenneth Mejia has demanded that L.A. 28, the private nonprofit overseeing the games, provide more detailed reports on its finances. L.A. 28 has complied fully with only two of nine requirements of a contract with the city, known as the Games Agreement. Missing documents include comparisons of revenue from sources, including ticket sales and sponsorship deals against financial projections, bank statements scheduled and budgets for venues, and the identity of contractors and the dollar value and purpose of contracts. Said the controller, the city had been ill-advised to agree to be the financial backstop should the games lose money. Olympic officials insist that will not happen. Meanwhile, some Arcadia residents are pushing back on a plan to remove oak trees from the Santa Anita Park racetrack for the Olympics. The proposal would remove 34 oak trees and affect the root zones of an additional 45. This is for a proposed equestrian cross-country course. Residents say cutting down the trees would ruin wildlife habitats. The California spotted owl, the acorn woodpecker, the California titmouse. There will be a myriad of animals that will not be able to just make an environmental shift, said one of the residents in Arcadia. Olympic organizers say they're working closely with the city of Arcadia, Santa Anita Park, and the International Federation to ensure community concerns are heard. Not followed, but heard. It's a movement, and we need one every day. Now, just one word. Microplastics. Oil and gas pipes left on the ocean floor after decommissioning could result in up to 500 tons of microplastics being released into the North Sea each year. It's according to a new study from the University of Plymouth. No, not the car. Almost 220,000 tons of plastics have been deployed in the subsea pipelines and umbilical coatings on the continental shelf of Britain. That's an area that includes parts of the North Sea where most oil and gas activity is located, in addition to the North Atlantic, the Irish Sea, and the English Channel. This according to Oceanographic magazine. More than half of this, roughly 120,000 tons, remains in the ocean after the natural gas and oil fields are decommissioned. Energy companies are allowed to leave unsealed cables in place due to the high financial cost, technical challenges, and environmental impact of removal. It costs too much to take them out. Let's just leave them there. The new study suggests that these pipes could be an underexplored source of microplastics, as chemical and physical processes in the ocean cause the plastic-lined pipes to degrade over time. Well, what doesn't? These pipes, researchers' modeling suggests, oh, they got models, suggests could be releasing
4.5 to 500 tons of microplastic into the North Sea every year. Current estimates suggest that between 4 and 16 tons 16 tons of plastics are estimated to be released into the North Sea from rivers each year, hence the song. Microplastics negatively impact marine life and probably Navy life too, accumulating in their tissues and brains, affecting natural processes by blocking digestion, disrupting hormones, and affecting the efficiency of their energy cells. Based on this new research, the team of researchers have recommended that the environmental consequences of legacy plastics need to be formally integrated into decommissioning decision making. Like the cost. Just one word. Microplastics.

from the Oval Office, where Natalie is printing this as I speak. This is Natalie's Favorite President with another edition of Truth Social Audio, brought to you by Trump Wallets. Slimmer than ever, now that there's no cash. This week, the Prime Minister of Canada, Mark Carney, who's about as prime as the steaks at a Motel 6, decided to turn a disagreement over tariffs into a full-fledged trade war with all the fledges. Not the best idea in the world. Maybe he doesn't realize that a trade war is no way for Canada to become our 51st state. And who wouldn't want that? I sent a strong message to the sub-prime minister, renaming Lake Ontario like I should have done with the Strait of Hormuz. But it looks like Mr. Carney has his message receiver in sleep mode. So today, I'm embarking on an ambitious plan to teach Canada exactly who's boss on this continent that we settled while the so-called Canadians were still hunting moose with bows.

0: is now Prince Donald Island. Saskatoon, Saskatchewan becomes Looney Tune Great Catchewan. Winnipeg, Manitoba will now be known as Loserpeg Manosphere. Edmonton, Alberta becomes Kushnerton, Alberto. Nova Scotia will be New Scotchtapia. And New Brunswick becomes New Bisquick. These names will take effect as soon as I reach the end of this sentence. I'm also announcing today a major response to the naysayers and nitpickers about our brief struggle against the evil monsters who run Iran. Right next to the world's largest triumphant arch is going to be the U.S.-Iran War Memorial. There will be no cost to the taxpayers. The complete memorial will be funded by our great friend, Prince Mohammed bin Salman of Saudi Arabia. It will feature 24-carat gold-plated headstones of the brave Americans who gave their lives so that Iranians could be bombed back to the Stone Age. And in the Grand Plaza of the memorial, Prince Mohammed is donating a golden bone saw. People who think they're journalists are already asking, why a memorial when there's already an arch? The answer is as simple as answers themselves. If we don't build the memorial now, it might never be built. Who would want that? Only Democrats and illegal aliens. Thank you for your attention to these matters. And, unlike Canada, stay loyal.
1: 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The longer, the better. So long.

Well, that's one of the things it means. It also means, geez, it's never been this hot here before. From Santa Monica, this is Le Show. And now, ladies and gentlemen...

AI singing about AI for your listening pleasure. Ladies and gentlemen, OpenAI has gathered more than 100 of the world's biggest tech and information security companies to warn that cyber defense is in trouble. A reassuring development, given quite a few of them helped to build the technology involved. That says the British tech journal The Register. The open letter has

0: more than 100 names attached to it, including many of the companies with the most to gain or lose from what happens next. Your OpenAI, your Anthropic, your Google, and your Microsoft. Among the AI builders warning about increasingly capable AI attacks, at the same time, security heavyweights, your Cloudflare, your CrowdStrike, your Fortinet, and Palo Alto Networks. They've also signed on. AWS, IBM, Oracle, and Cisco are there too, alongside banks, consultancies, and other companies whose businesses depend on keeping an increasingly messy technology stack running. Together, they've reached a troubling conclusion. The current approach to cybersecurity is not working. Quote, we have a limited window to strengthen cyber defenses. The letter warns, predicting AI-enabled attacks will become, quote, far more widespread and sophisticated, unquote, in the coming months as models become more capable. Well, they're pretty... No. Hospitals, water treatment plants, and internet infrastructure are singled out as being at risk. Some of the signatories are racing to build ever more capable AI systems. Others make billions selling the cloud services, enterprise software, and security tools that are supposed to keep attackers at bay. Still, the underlying problem is real enough. The letter points to old vulnerabilities, unpatched software, misconfigurations, and weak authentications problems that have been piling up for years, particularly across critical infrastructure where security teams are often short on money and staff. Their proposed solution? That's right, more AI. The letter calls for cyber-capable models to be put into the hands of more defenders, cheaper models handling security work at scale, and frontier systems reserved for harder problems. Security vendors should continuously test their defenses against frontier AI capabilities. Frontier means, in AI lingo, the most advanced models. The security vendors should share threat intelligence and help critical infrastructure operators deploy AI-powered defenses. You need AI to defend against AI. See how it works? Governments, meanwhile, are asked to fund cybersecurity for essential services, expand trusted access programs, and give hospitals, water utilities, and local governments access to capable defensive AI. Meanwhile, companies that develop those frontier models have their own homework assignment. They should provide, quote, responsible model access, significant funding, training, and hands-on support, unquote, particularly to under-resourced critical infrastructure operators, while investing in testing, vulnerability disclosure, and tools that make AI agents traceable. What the letter doesn't include is any figure for that, quote, significant funding, unquote, or any deadlines or firm commitments from the companies signing it. Just thought they'd sign a letter. Now, ladies and gentlemen, I don't know much about this stuff. You know that. It's not my business. But the key to all this seems to me to be that AI models do their best work and their most serious damage when they can access the internet. And the outfits most vulnerable to that kind of damage, like electric plants, other kind of high security need systems, are also connected to the internet. Now, there were electric plants and such facilities doing just fine before the internet was even invented. That would suggest that while it's maybe convenient or efficient or fun having them connected to the internet, the best defense against AI systems that can go out of control is for those high security operations to disconnect from the internet. They can have, people who operate it on a nice phone line to get information or warnings. But the machines themselves, they're best protected by being disconnected. Just one man's opinion. But now more news of AI. The consultancy McKinsey has surveyed 1,719 professionals and business leaders from around the world and across industries for its report on the state of AI this year. What it found sounds a lot like what similar studies have determined in the past couple of years. According to the report communicated in the Register, more businesses are deploying more AI in the belief that their investments will start paying off. But the number of people reporting an actual earnings boost from their AI initiatives remains flat. According to the survey data, 37% of respondents attribute at least some earnings before interest and taxes impact to AI use. It's about the same share as respondents in the survey last year. The word some is doing a lot of heavy lifting there because only a small minority of respondents qualify as high performers using AI. McKinsey considers that category to be respondents who attribute at least 5% of their organization's earnings to AI use and describe the technology's impact as significant. The number of high performers has remained flat since last year, just 6% of survey respondents. Companies are plowing ahead with their AI investments, at least for now. Quote, organizations' conviction in AI is growing faster than the immediate financial returns they can attribute to it, said McKinsey. More expect AI to reshape their business over the next 3 years than did a year ago, and they continue to plan to invest more. Agentic AI use is up, says McKinsey. 40% of respondents at organizations with more than $1 billion in annual revenue say they're scaling AI agents, compared to 27% last year. Coding agents are also on the rise. Nearly a third of respondents say their organizations are not buying one or more software products in favor of building the functionality in-house with agent coding tools. Maybe those firms have set aside a budget to bring in developers to fix the issues AI-generated code can introduce. McKinsey also found that while a majority of organizations plan to increase their AI investments, many are butting up against the fact that it's increasingly expensive. 20% of respondents say AI-related operating costs have constrained their use of the technology. 80% of respondents who use AI in their roles said the technology has improved their individual productivity, even though those gains have yet to translate into broad financial impact. But, you know, feels good. A proposed change by the U.S. Environmental Protection Agency would eliminate federal minimum requirements for public participation in minor source air permits. That's a move critics warn could affect some data center projects. The Environmental Protection Network, which is not on your TV. No, it's made up of former employees of the EPA, says the proposed rule change would eliminate mandatory public notice and comment requirements for so-called minor new source review industrial air pollution permits in state plans under the Clean Air Act. Instead, state and local air quality regulatory authorities would be able to determine whether and to what extent public participation in minor NSR programs is necessary. That would allow them to decide whether the public is notified about new sources of pollution or modifications to existing sources. The EPN warns that it would leave communities in the dark regarding industrial developments. These could include large-scale fossil-fueled power generators for AI data centers that may be permitted as minor sources. and therefore avoid more stringent major source review. EPA's current administrator, Lee Zeldin, said earlier this year that the Trump administration was not going to set national-level environmental rules for the data center industry. He says state and local governments were best equipped to make such decisions, you know, given local conditions like your water availability, your air quality, and electricity needs. But the EPN, the former employees of EPA, says the current proposal directly contradicts the earlier transparency memorandum issued by Zeldin, which pledged that, quote, the public must be able to trust our work and called for the fullest possible public participation in our decision-making, unquote. Without public review, facilities such as data centers may be able to avoid major source controls on pollution altogether. And like, that's a bad thing. Meanwhile, Cadtech, a programming training company, found in a survey of developers, more than 300 of them, 4 in 5 say their AI use has felt more like dependence than an advantage. They found the tools useful, but they also worry that habitual reliance on AI is weakening their own problem-solving process, expanding their workload, and fostering an unhealthy relationship with work. This from ZDNet.com. So more than 2/5 of developers keep coding with AI after hours, even when they meant to stop. 32 have put off sleep to keep going. 39% said AI tools have made it harder to switch off from work. Heavy use of AI, reported 74% of developers, made it more likely they'd earn a raise or promotion. 51% said they were more likely to burn out. In a Stack Overflow developer survey last year found 45% of respondents were frustrated by AI answers that were, quote, almost right, but not quite, unquote. That is output that appears convincing while creating difficult debugging work. While AI tool adoption has continued to climb, 80% of developers now using them in their workflows, trust in AI accuracy has fallen from 40% in previous years to just 29% this year. And the Financial Times reports that Chinese actors and online influencers have a new rival. Cost-effective advanced AI video generation programs are threatening millions of jobs in a once vibrant area of Chinese gig economy. The release of powerful new AI-powered video software, such as ByteDance's C-Dance 2.0, has allowed digital actors to replace humans, enabling the production of higher quality original videos more quickly. The digital takeover intensified after this year's release of C-Dance 2.0, says Greg Wolliner, a short drama actor and producer in Beijing. He's not short, it's the dramas. It's not the movies that are getting small. Before its release, he was shooting 3 different productions a week, and after that, everything just went. Many of his friends had to quit doing what they love and change to something else, he said. In May, 89 of the top 100 animated dramas on ByteDance's domestic Chinese version of TikTok were AI productions. In the first quarter of this year, almost 128,000 short dramas were released in China, more than 3 times the entire previous year, 95% AI-generated. That's according to the Chinese Netcasting Service Association. The economic consequences could be dramatic. China's short drama industry employs 690,000 people directly. About 15 million people cite live streaming as their primary profession, according to a report a couple years ago from the China Netcasting Services Association. In live streaming e-commerce, AI-generated digital hosts can sell around the clock at roughly 10% of the cost. As of March, economic platform JD.com's digital hosts were being used by more than 70,000 merchants. A digital double of prominent human streamer Luo Yonghao outsold the real person in several product categories, generating $7.7 million in just 7 hours. According to Baidu, a 3 to 5 minute drama production would take 5 people 3 months to produce in 2024. Today it takes a single employee 1 or 2 days. The average price was $120 per minute, 10% of the cost when humans were used. Zeelin, it's an AI animation firm, published about 8,000 one-minute short drama episodes in May. In some cases, performers are being forced to distill their images, voices, and performing styles into AI tools before being replaced by the tools. Quote, "I was pretty much pinned against a wall," said the host of a popular children's educational program, who was told in April to consent to the creation of an AI replica of herself, or the company would find other actors who would. Quote, "At first, the actors who signed for these things were shamed because they were seen as taking jobs from others," she said, declining to be identified for the story. "Now it seems," she concludes, "that change is unavoidable." Another actor, Todd Koons, has seen his work dry up. He and his colleagues felt a, quote, "general sense of frustration and resignation as we see our livelihood stripped away from us using tools that have mined our own performances," unquote. Who else should they mine? Is AI a bubble yet? And now, the apologies of the week.
1: We're so sorry.
0: CNN was forced to apologize to Dolly Parton's family for mistakenly using a photo of a Las Vegas impersonator of the country music legend while reporting on her death. The cable news network aired an image of tribute artist Kelly Vaughn as it covered Parton's death from cancer, leaving Vaughn stunned as friends began bombarding her with messages. The errant image was broadcast during Laura Coates Live some 12 hours after Parton's death was announced by her family. Quote, "We regret the error and apologize to the Parton family," CNN told the California Post, a relatively new publication from Rupert Murdoch, a relation, you know, to the New York Post. Quote, "I felt so sorry and apologetic for Dolly because over her career there's so many wonderful images and moments that they could have chosen from," said Vaughn. And CNN just picked up something not appropriate. Somebody at CNN really messed up. Unquote. A woman who has used a wheelchair since she was 2 says a birthday celebration with friends and family took a disturbing turn when their Hudson Waterfront restaurant in New Jersey dropped off dessert. Antonia Sinibaldi was celebrating her 29th birthday when she says she and her cousin ordered apple cinnamon treat. The message on hers, quote, "Happy birthday, wheelchair," unquote, made her body start to spasm, Sinibaldi says. "Body started shaking, but it started spasming. My body reacted faster than my mouth or my mind," she said. Her group spoke to a manager at the restaurant, got a complimentary drinks offer, but no apology. Later, the restaurant said it was deeply saddened by the incident and apologized. It explained in a statement that the word wheelchair was used to identify the table receiving the cake and was inadvertently written on the plate. Hershey Park, an amusement park attraction in Pennsylvania, you know, where the chocolate comes from, is currently facing backlash over a comment in its social media account mistakenly made in response to a fan praising Dollywood's affordable ticket prices following Dolly Parton's death. After news of the death broke on Tuesday, a fan of Parton's took to X to highlight the star's Tennessee theme park and spotlight its affordable pricing. Quote, "And she kept the prices reasonable in this economy," the user wrote above a screenshot of Dollywood's $99 one-day ticket price. The Hershey, Pennsylvania amusement park then responded to that post and wrote, in a since-deleted comment, quote, "Our summer tickets are $49.99. That sparked criticism from fans who found the comment to be insensitive under the circumstances. Another ex-user questioned Hershey Park, asking, "Are you guys going to offer an official apology for this tactless post?" That prompted the park to apologize and provide additional context as to what it says happened. Quote, "We certainly respect your concern," a reply clarifying our ticket price in another conversation was posted without seeing the context of the chain. "So we removed it quickly to avoid any confusion or insensitivity over intent. We absolutely apologize for the error." In a statement shared with People, Hershey Park said, "A member of our social media team noticed inaccurate pricing information about Hershey Park within a post and intended to respond directly just to that individual to correct it, not realizing their reply would appear as a response to a conversation about Dollywood. We sincerely apologize for any insensitivity." And finally, Dateline New Berlin, Wisconsin, like we need a new one, and Tuesday's Common Council meeting, Mayor Dave Ament publicly apologized for sharing anti-Muslim posts on Facebook. Ament, who served as mayor for more than 13 years, reposted content, including one message that read, quote, "If you voted for a Muslim for elected office in this country, you are a traitor," unquote. During this week's meeting, people sitting in the audience held up signs that read, New Berlin deserves better." Ament stressed the posts were made on his personal Facebook page, not on any official city social media account. Quote, "I take full responsibility for sharing them. I unfortunately did not take into account how these inappropriate posts could be insulting, offensive, and hurtful, and I should have. Rather than be a part of the solution and promoting dialogue on issues we all care about, I unfortunately contributed to the division I wanted to heal. For this, I'm sincerely sorry for the division and hurt I've caused many of you and in our community." Following his apology, Ament left the meeting as a police officer escorted him to his office. The apologies of the week, ladies and gentlemen, a copyrighted feature of this broadcast. And now, the side effects of the week.
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1: 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Serious side effects include allergic reactions, some severe like anaphylaxis. Get medical help right away if you have rash, hives, itching, swelling of your mouth, lips, tongue, or face, trouble swallowing or breathing, throat tightening, dizziness, lightheadedness, stomach area pain, or vomiting.
0: Swelling in my face. I don't think so. And finally, ladies and gentlemen, it is a crypto winner. This week's loss, Ethereum lending platform Term Finance has lost an estimated $8.5 million after an attacker seemingly acquired enough voting power to take control of some of its lending vaults. The attacker removed about $6.9 million at the time, and then it drained about 68% of the assets held in the vaults. They held about $12.45 million worth before the attack. Data from DeFi Llama shows nearly all of the roughly $8.8 million in Ether deposited in the product was taken. It's a crypto winter. Oh, and there is time for one more item. From the land of 4,000 princes, our freedom-loving friends in Saudi Arabia. The president of France, Emmanuel Macron, and Saudi Arabia's crown prince, Vonsa, have committed to building a 6 billion euro, that's 7.0 billion dollars, theme park in the north of Paris. You know, because Paris needs an attraction. The deal includes three amusement parks with a manga-inspired park based on the popular Japanese anime series Dragon Ball Z. It's my favorite Dragon Ball. Quote, nothing like this has been seen since Disneyland Paris, Macron said in a post on X Monday, adding the investment is expected to create over 20,000 jobs. The announcement follows a two-day state visit by the Saudi Crown Prince. The two leaders discussed their shared interest in animated comics.

ladies and gentlemen, that concludes this week's edition of the show. There's going to be another one. I can't help it. Next week, same time, on this same radio station. 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A Tibbett LeShow chapeau to the San Diego and Hawaii desks. Thanks to Pam Halstead and Thomas Walsh at WWNO New Orleans for help with today's broadcast. The email address for this show? Nah. But a lot of great stuff to read and watch and maybe even enjoy, all at harryshearer.com. And you might want to go by my YouTube channel. Some great performances by New Orleans piano players. A lot of very obscure stuff surfaces there. Speaking of obscure stuff, I'm writing on Substack.

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